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11: And we're talking stocks with Nancy Tengler of Lafford Tengler Investments and Jack Berusian of Cetera Financial Corporation. So, Nancy, the headline in the journal this morning, OpenAI, I don't know what this stuff means, so I mean, OpenAI plots revival after Anthropic's rise. OpenAI, the company that sparked the AI boom, fell behind rival Anthropic. Now it's fighting for a comeback. Sounds like hand-to-hand combat's worse than the Iran.

0: war. And then Google's in here someplace. So what does this stuff mean? I mean, is this driving the world, or is there any ChatGPT is not as good as we thought it was? By the way, a lot of this stuff is very liberal. But anyway, what does this stuff mean? What do I make of these headlines?
1: Yeah, I think a couple things. I mean, I happen to believe that OpenAI has a really flawed leader at the helm in Sam Altman, and he got lazy and started to try to monetize things by, you know, going into porn. Remember that one? Commerce. And this is not the purpose. And by the way, was not the original purpose of OpenAI, which is why Musk, who was a co-founder, sued him. But I think what you'll begin to see is you'll see specializations. So you'll use Anthropic for very complicated analysis. You might use ChatGPT for just basic rote kind of AI responses. Mm. You know, when did the Reagan tax cuts occur? Mm. That kind of a question that'll just pull up. It's low meaning and low impact, I guess, AI. And so you'll begin to see these things sort out. And I think one of the most unsung AI companies is SpaceX, because it's completely vertically integrated. And I think you'll see usages there that will be different than what you'll see from Copilot, for example. So it'll end up with the margins are huge, as we know, and those will get compressed, and then we'll end up having specialization. And there will be winners and losers. I wouldn't be in the OpenAI IPO. Mm. I might be in the Anthropic.
0: Yeah, well, Anthropic's, they're the ones that are breaking down all the cyber walls, as I understand it. I just haven't. I got Larry, less than a minute.
2: Larry, if I could add this, all right? Number one, Nancy is spot on. We're already seeing the fragmentation take place. Number two, every company you mentioned is an American company. Keep that in mind,
0: right?
2: Because this is a global race that we are in. And as long as that competition takes place on our soil, I don't care.
0: Yeah, that's good. We got to beat the chinoiserie. That's very, very important. You're absolutely right. Thanks, kids. Nancy Tengler, appreciate it. Jack Bruggen. We're going to take a break. On the other side, we're going to do some money in politics. We're going to look at the anniversary of the Reagan supply-side tax cuts. Liz Peek, Steve Moore, I'm Kudlow. We'll be right back.
3: Your health matters. Now, here's Yana Derillis.
4: Here's the latest on the health front. New research from Marshall University has uncovered exactly how sleep apnea quietly drives metabolic disease. Each oxygen disruption triggers an immune response that floods fat tissue and the liver with inflammatory cells, leading to insulin resistance and faster aging. The breakthrough? Well, scientists have now identified the specific cells responsible and shown that neutralizing them can actually reverse the damage. Quick metabolism tip: eat more raw fruit and vegetables. They're natural enzymes super detox you, fire up fat burning, and keep energy clean and steady all day. Love the city but hate the stress? Step outside for a short walk in nature. Stretch, choose clean food, and a phone-free hour can actually turn your whole day around. And good news for carb lovers, you don't have to break up with carbs, just upgrade them to complex carbs. I'm Yana Derillis for the World.
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8: And how about a Reagan-style reconciliation? Oh my gosh. James Freeman, Wall Street Journal editorial board, writing in the paper yesterday. We covered it on the, spent half the TV show on this. Most remarkable thing in the world, the Reagan tax cuts. Almost 50 years ago, today is the 45th anniversary of the signing. First the House passed it in the Senate, and then the Gipper signed it at the ranch in August of 1981. And it was a roaring success. Growth economics, incentive supply side economics. So let's talk about that, because some of us are pushing the White House and the GOP for a Reagan-style reconciliation bill right now, including some supply side tax cuts and, heaven forbid, some spending reforms to get rid of all this waste, fraud, and corruption that's going on, but they don't seem to be getting it done. So let's talk. We got Liz Peek, Fox News contributor. We got Steve Moore, Unleash Prosperity Hotline, and WABC radio host of More Money, which pops up after this show and most of these same radio stations. Steve Moore, I mean, this was a great column by Jim Freeman, who's a very smart guy, and he's one of us. But how about it? I mean, let me just read you. This was the bills in 81 cut the income tax rate 25% in all the tax brackets, index the tax code. I want to emphasize that. Index the tax code to provide automatic cuts each year to offset inflation. I mean, that's where we're trying to index capital gains. Right. Anyway, reduce the marriage penalty.

0: You.
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4: From ABC News, I'm Dave Packer. Police in Twin Falls, Idaho say there are multiple fatalities and the suspect is dead after shots were fired at a local chain restaurant.
5: We've had a shooting at the In-N-Out location that has resulted in fatalities. I don't have the exact number confirmed. We're still trying to make notification of the next of kin.
4: Police Chief Matthew Hicks says the threat is now over and a number of people are being treated for injuries at a local hospital. The FBI and ATF assisted.
5: We have literally hundreds of people that were in some way, shape, or form in the area of this restaurant at the time that are being interviewed right now.
4: President Trump saying he, quote, didn't know what she was thinking after U.S. Attorney Jeanine Pirro dropped the vandalism charges against David Hearn, accused by the federal government of vandalizing the Lincoln Memorial reflecting pool.
6: Pirro writing in a statement, given all of this newly discovered information, it is difficult to attribute the widespread damage to the reflecting pool to vandalism, let alone establish that fact beyond a reasonable doubt. It's a stark departure from what she said about the case a month ago.
4: The DOJ now saying the peeling paint was a result of flawed installation by the contractor. Trump says he disagrees, quote, 100%. Fears of a major escalation in the war with Iran as the U.S. military announces a fresh wave of attacks inside Iranian territory. ABC's Matt Rivers has more from Aman Jordan.
7: As the Pentagon prepares plans for what could be a major escalation against Iran, Tehran once again lashing out. Iran accusing the U.S. of fanning the flames of a regional war and threatening to attack critical infrastructure in the region if the U.S. carries through with its threats to target Iranian energy facilities.
4: A parade through the streets of Sweden's capital today marking the annual Stockholm Pride Parade. There was tight security following last week's deadly car attack at Berlin's Pride event. Nina Nilsson.
8: It's more important than ever to stand for human rights, for equal rights for LGBTQ people.
4: You're listening to ABC News.
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4: Breach by alleged Iranian hackers now spilling over into a war of words between President Trump and Minnesota's Governor Tim Walz.
11: Federal investigators have not formally identified who was responsible, but they're examining possible Iranian involvement, noting the hackers have not demanded a ransom. The president dismissing that possibility, instead blaming Minnesota's leadership without offering evidence. Governor Tim Walz firing back, pointing the finger at the Trump administration for taking an axe to the federal agencies who fight cyber attacks.
4: A new lawsuit has been filed against the popular prediction market Kalshi. New York's attorney general is accusing the company of operating an illegal gambling operation. Kelce's response to getting them to the fold, well, don't bet on it. ABC's Aaron Katursky.
0: Kelce's popularity is surging with millions of monthly users generating billions of dollars in trades every week as Americans bet on everything from whether the Fed will raise interest rates to movies at the box office to who will win tonight's game. Kelce called the lawsuit pure political theater meant to protect casinos in the state by killing off prediction markets. Kelce said it is regulated by the federal government's Commodity Futures Trading Commission and outside the state's purview.
4: The CDC and FDA are warning of an E. coli outbreak linked to frozen berries sold at some Publix stores. The supermarket chain voluntarily recalling all bags of Greenwise organic frozen whole blueberries and whole mixed berries as a precaution. Dave Packer, ABC News.
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15: 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And as soon as they get somebody in, they would have just, repealed it. 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
4: Man alive, what a beautiful classic car of the week. You can find on our Facebook page. It's easy to find. 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The Facebook link at the bottom of the page. You can go and make your guesses right now as to the correct year, make, and model of this beautiful convertible, which one of the comments underneath that I understand, it says the white interior helps a bit with the lack of AC. Have you noticed that with that particular car?
5: Well, I think that's true of
4: Is that period?
5: Yeah.
4: Back then? Okay.
5: Yeah.
4: I know a convertible, well, it's going to be lots of wind, it's going to be cool, but around here, convertible
5: The white seats with the top down, sitting out in the sun, they ain't going to be nearly as hot as black seats.
4: Well, I understand that. I mean, just from physics and all that kind of thing, but still, 106 out there, I don't think white seats are going to help you too much.
5: Your butt's going to burn either way.
4: It's going to burn either way, but you look good, and that's the whole point of it, right? It's all that matters, and that car is crossing the auction at Harrisburg for Mecum today, too, by the way.
5: Yeah, that's going to be a good one.
4: But make your guess. You could win an auto heat shield this time of year, perfect for your car. It's cut to your windshield. And you will not want to be without it, especially with the oppressive heat like we've got right now.
5: Yeah. Woo.
4: Especially in Texas.
5: Especially in Texas.
4: Yep.
5: I've got a line open, which is rare, 800-926-7777. And we talked to Leslie in Baytown, Texas, in the Houston area. Leslie, welcome to the show. Leslie, are you there?
4: Don't be shy.
5: No, don't be shy. Okay, we'll put Leslie back on hold, and we'll talk to Walter. And Walter's also calling from Houston. Walter, welcome. What can I do for you, sir?
6: Yes, Jerry. I'm very interested in buying the 2027 Corvette Stingray.
5: Yep.
6: And it's got the new 6.7, and the base car now has over 530 horsepower.
5: That's right.
6: And I was wondering, does this still have the AFM? It shuts off cylinders at cruise, or is there a sport mode you can put it in to just keep the AFM off?
5: You know, I would, and for the audience, automatic fuel management is what he's talking about there, where it cuts off part of the cylinders. I don't know that they'll get rid of that. And I know they've had some problems with it through the years, but They're relatively rare problems, Walter. It hadn't been a huge issue, at least as far as I know. It wasn't a big issue with the 6.2, and you can pretty well bet when this new

0: 6.7 comes out, if there were issues in the past, General Motors is going to take care of it because they don't want to pay the warranty claims, right? So I don't.
1: And you don't.
0: Go ahead.
1: Go ahead.
0: I can't answer 100% that whether it's going to be there or not.
1: Okay. You don't have a problem with the first year of the 6.7 in this car as far as buying it because of it's just basically a larger displacement, 6.2.
0: Yeah, and it's, of course, it's got, you know, it's got more torque. It's got 525 pound-feet of torque, as I recall.
1: Yeah, right, that's right.
0: You know, it 0 to 60, 2.8, 200 mile an hour, top speed.
1: Yeah, for 73 grand.
0: Let me tell you something. There's certain cars that manufacturers don't take risk with. And the Corvette is one of them. The reputation of that car and the loyalty of Corvette owners is such that you can bet the testing on this that they've done before they bring this out was extensive. And again, they've got a motivation. They don't want to pay warranty claims. That's the biggest expense a car dealer has. I'm sorry, not a car dealer, a car manufacturer. That is paying dealers to fix their mistakes. I wouldn't have one iota of hesitation about getting one.
1: Well, Jerry, who would you recommend as the best dealer here in the Houston area?
0: Classic,
1: I mean, the Woodlands, but you know,
0: yeah, classic Chevy Sugarland. The classic dealership here in Dallas-Fort Worth is the largest Chevy dealer in America. They have been for 3 years. They're the number two Corvette seller in America. The number one is, I don't know, some weird little town somewhere.
1: It's up in New Hampshire.
0: Yeah, or some really off the wall.
2: Well, high dollar
0: place.
2: Folks live there, I
0: well,
2: guess,
0: well,
2: probably.
0: I think they just, you know, they've just.
1: They're like the biggest. They have the biggest allotment, I guess.
0: Yeah,
1: because they sell so many.
0: That's right. So, you know, the classic family is just outstanding. I bought cars from them myself. Talk to Mike Ward. He's the general manager at the Classic Chevy Sugarland. Tell him I sent you. We've been friends for 30 plus years.
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0: And we go back to Leslie in Baytown. Leslie, welcome.
7: Hey, can you hear me? Can you hear me now?
0: Yes, I got you now. Sorry about that.
7: Okay. Sorry about the snap. Sorry about the snafu earlier. I don't know how the car works yet. So I just wanted to send out a shout out to Bayway Lincoln. I went through Tom Haynes and he set me up with Lance, and Lance got me an awesome deal, and then Gilbert brought my car out to my house for me, and it was just a great experience.
0: Gilbert's awesome. What Lincoln did you get?
7: I got the Corsair.
0: Oh, nice. Nice.
7: And I love it. It's red. It's red, and I have the air-conditioned seats.
0: Oh, I tell you what. The way the weather's been in Texas lately, those air-conditioned seats are very, very nice.
7: Mm-hmm. Oh, I really enjoy them. So,
0: well, I'm glad.
7: Thank you for your show, for setting us up.
0: Well, you are more than welcome.
7: Pretty much every weekend.
0: Well, thank you. I appreciate you, and always let us know how we can help you. 800-926-7777 is the phone number, and we say hello to new affiliates starting today.
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6: Well, in news on the CarPro website yesterday, of course, that comes out every Friday. 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
7: Boy, that's bad.
6: Irving, Texas, more than 6.2 million miles rolled back on how many cars were there?
7: 75.
6: That averages to be, did you say like 80,000 miles a car?
7: I didn't say because I didn't do the math.
6: Oh, okay.
7: It's a lot.
6: I think it says 82,000 miles per vehicle. The average reduction is what they're estimating, but... That is, when you start doing that kind of thing and you're caught, you're in some big, big trouble.
7: Oh, my goodness. Absolutely.
6: I would hate to be in their shoes.
7: And thank goodness.
6: I'm glad that they're doing that to protect all the folks buying those used cars out there.
7: And you know what that told me? Mm-mm. 75 people that bought those cars didn't look at a history report.
6: That's exactly right.
7: And
6: that would have told you.
7: I don't know how many times I got to preach it. You know, about how important a history report is when you're buying a used car.
6: Mm-hmm.
7: There is a great reason right there. That's all you need.
6: You never know. It could be like a high-end vehicle. You could think you're going to a great place that's got the best reputation, and you just really never know unless you go and do your own homework.
7: That's it.
6: There you go.
7: You got to advocate for yourself.
6: That's right.
7: Next week in the newsletter, it'll be out next Friday. We open next week's newsletter with my advice column, which we never do. Usually it's way down the page.
6: Yep.
7: But this week, because I've been working on this for so long, the title of my advice column next week is What to Expect in a Dealership Finance Office.
6: You know, for years, that I think conventional wisdom was that that was like the scariest part. Because you feel like, oh, my gosh, is this going to be...
7: It is. It still is.
6: But if you go to the right dealership, it shouldn't be, because I certainly wasn't.
7: Well, I give you the ins and outs of it. What they're going to offer you, who should buy those products.
6: Yeah.
7: You know, and I'll just give you one little piece from the article that I wrote.
6: Okay.
7: The biggest mistake I see is people who go in the finance office... and say yes to everything. And the other mistake I see is people who go into the finance office and say no to everything.
6: Yeah.
7: Mm-hmm. Listen, I lay the cards on the table. These people are on commission, but they also offer some good products.
6: Yeah.
7: So don't just dismiss it. I'm not sure I'm saying the name right, but Jasar

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0: It's happy listener time here on the Car Pro Show. The folks who take Jerry's advice have a great story about their Car Pro experience. For example, Ren was interested in getting a new vehicle and, of course, said it's the second purchase through the Car Pro program. The process works if you follow the steps, he says. She says, because my husband and I emailed the list to contact Eric from the website, scheduled a test drive. Sales manager Zach and sales lady Angelina took good care of us, and GM Eric stopped by to make sure that we got the CarPro treatment and introduce himself. Now, during the test drive, they noticed a small part that needed to be replaced. This was a 2024 Jeep Wrangler, by the way. Didn't mention that.
1: Yeah.
0: And the service department was closed, but no problem. They scheduled service for it, and they picked up the vehicle from their home to save the 100-mile round trip to the dealership, dropped off a loaner car, and then they delivered the Jeep back 2 days later, which is great service, by the way. Just had that done. Myself. The pricing very fair and offered more for their trade-in than the big box car sales stores. And that's just another example of going above and beyond in a dealership that your good dealers do.
1: Yeah, they do. They go the extra mile. If you drop my name, it actually means something in all these dealerships. And they know, you know, here's what makes this work. We send a lot of business to these dealers. Mm-hmm. They don't want to get kicked off the show. They know if they don't do what they're supposed to, they will get kicked off the show. So it's kind of a circle, if you will, of things that get completed. They don't want to get kicked off the show. They don't want me calling them and saying, hey, what are you doing?
0: Yep.
1: You know, they like the business, so they have to perform. And that's what makes it work.
0: Accountability.
1: We're all one big family.
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3: Monday's Armstrong and Getty Show. For something like 20 weekends in a row, I've said, we'll have more clarity on the Iran war next week. You're not fooling me again. I'm not pretending we will.
4: Also, all the blue states that are constantly yelling about democracy, we need democracy, several of them are right now crushing voter initiatives that voters are trying to get on the ballot.
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6: From ABC News, I'm Dave Packer in Southern Idaho.
7: Today has been a very hard day here in Twin Falls, a tragic day.
6: Twin Falls Police Chief Matthew Hicks says multiple people are dead after a shooting at an In-N-Out Burger restaurant. Hicks says the shooter is dead.
7: He was nearby on the scene there. We are working to try to ascertain his identity and the motivations behind that. We'll be able to figure that out in the next coming days.
6: And still working to ascertain the exact number of fatalities. A fast-moving wildfire outside Spokane, Washington, burned more than 2,000 acres, sparking evacuations. Washington State Governor Bob Ferguson.
8: When the sun sets and the sun rises in the morning, I think we're going to be in shock to see some of the scenes that emerge out of there.
6: There are growing concerns over the security of water systems across the U.S. as more states report they've been victim of a suspected cyber attack. ABC's Morgan Norwood tells us more than half a dozen states are now reporting problems.
9: The scope of the security failure now widening. 9 reported as hacks in Michigan as the FBI and EPA warn utility companies that hackers are trying to disrupt service to critical water infrastructure. At least 7 states have reported some kind of incursion. In one case, the hackers were able to change passwords and network settings, preventing operators from controlling the flow of water into the tiny city of Bram, Minnesota.
6: According to multiple U.S. officials, investigators are looking at whether Iran or any of its proxies were responsible for at least the breaches in Minnesota. But President Trump says he doesn't believe that and blames Governor Tim Walz. The president also says U.S. Attorney Jeanine Pirro is 100% wrong after she and the Department of Justice moved to drop the case against a former Olympian who had been blamed with damaging the Lincoln Memorial reflecting pool when he picked up a piece of peeling paint. In a Friday filing, Pirro said the additional documents that were provided by the Department of the Interior show a botched installation by the contractor caused the damage. 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
6: 1 week after the deadly car ramming and machete attack in Berlin, Amsterdam, and Hamburg were among the cities holding Pride events Saturday. Also, Stockholm, where Nina Nilsson, a member of a proud parents group, took part.
11: It's a terrible thing that happened in Berlin, and it's even more important now that we stand for what's right.
6: Festival director Mance Axelsson.
12: It's really important to show solidarity and show that we want to be louder than the hate we see.
6: Delta Airlines teaming up with DraftKings for a new form of in-flight entertainment. ABC News transportation reporter Clara McMichael explains.
13: Delta has rolled out a partnership with DraftKings where passengers can actually make sports prediction picks when they get on their flights. Let's address, first of all, why I'm saying sports prediction picks instead of gambling or betting, and that's because gambling is actually illegal on planes. So that means that there's no money involved here. You don't have to spend your own money, not even miles to get involved in this. But on the flip side, you also can't win any money, although you could be in line for some Delta gift cards.
6: UEFA, the governing body of European soccer, declared it has no confidence in FIFA president Gianni Infantino after his failed proposal to pitch sell stakes in the World Cup. Infantino pitched creating a $20 billion company to run the World Cup with private investors, including a key investor group led by Joshua Kushner, the younger brother of President Trump's son-in-law, Jared Kushner. Dave Packer, ABC News.
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16: This is WFEA. I'm Jeff Chittister. And of course, every Thursday at 8 a.m., we have Matt and Christine from Business NH Magazine. You can check it out at Business NH Magazine. And they bring a great topic. This week, we talked about startups. How do you start a business? What are some of the pitfalls? 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
17: Welcome back to your morning. Jeff Chittister with you as well as I sit here and press the buttons. I actually watched The Right Stuff the other day. I hadn't seen it since it first came out in the movie theater. And yeah, it was neat.
18: A blast from the past.
17: And Blast from the past. Good. There we go. And I couldn't help but reflect upon the monkeys sitting there in the capsule just pressing the buttons as they lit up. And that's pretty much what I do. And I even have a banana.
18: He does.
17: So there we go. And of course, you hear the voices. Matt and Christine have joined us, of course, from Business NH Magazine. Christine, what is the website?
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17: That's really pretty easy. I mean, it's just right there in the title as well. And one of my favorite episodes, I love it when we talk about startups and the success they can have. And of course, the great publication that they put forth. I mean, this is probably one of your more popular publications.
18: Yes. This predates me, this edition. So our July issue is a little different. Okay. And that's our business resource directory we put out each year. And traditionally, there isn't any stories in it. It's all statistics and listings, resources that you need to be able to do business.
20: And we break it up by different sectors. So you'll have healthcare, business services,
18: statewide.

0: it's regional information, yeah, construction. So,
1: and then a few years ago, we decided to shake it up, and it's great information that's in here, and we hear that from our readers all the time. They use it in a variety of different ways. But we thought, this is really information that would be great to get in the hands of startups. And
2: right.
1: then after the pandemic, when we saw a huge increase and a surge in startup activity, we thought, these startups really need to know about mm-hmm. the resources that are here in the state. They need advice. So let's do a guide and let's put it into our July issue, and that will include some stories in it, which yeah. was different for our July issue. And it's taken off, and it's been very popular. It's led to us starting an event called Launch 603. This year, we're expanding the concept of that event from beyond startups, because the information that was at the event are great for businesses at many stages.
2: Sure.
1: So Launch 603 this year will be for launching your business, no matter what stage you're at, launching it to the next level. But this guide is, you know, specifically geared to startups. So we have... stories written by experts from the Small Business Administration, the Small Business Development Center, an advisory that
0: Center.
1: Helps small businesses start up. And sprinkled in between, we have profiles of what we call our startup stars, which are interesting startups from across the state. We get recommendations from our partners from the SBA, the SBDC, the New Hampshire Tech Alliance, and also startups can fill out a survey to be considered for this, and we selected 9 or 10 startups to feature. So those aspirational stories are sprinkled in between these expert stories.
0: And
1: that was a really long answer to your question.
0: Yeah,
2: no,
0: those startups are within 5 years of starting their business is
2: okay.
0: what we qualify as startups.
1: Yeah.
2: So when we think about startups too, because a lot of people might be confused as to what drives the people to start a business, and one of the stats you point out is that the difference between necessity and desire.
1: Yes.
2: And I think a lot of people think that a lot of businesses get started because people are like, well, what the hell am I doing now? And it really isn't that. There's a little bit more forethought in that process.
1: Yeah. So, I mean, you know, there are ones that I've lost my job.
2: Mm-hmm.
1: The job market's tough. You know, certainly that was part of what we saw during the pandemic was, you know, people were reassessing life. And for some of them, it was like, I don't know what I'm going to do. I better, you know, start something for myself. But the vast majority, more than 83% of entrepreneurs in New Hampshire who started a business
2: mm-hmm.
1: Did so by choice instead of necessity. And that's really what you want. When you have to start a business on the fly, there's a lot of decisions that you have to make, and there's a lot of decisions you can get wrong if they aren't thought out
2: yep.
1: right. And when you make it by choice, you can set things up for success. And that's what you should be doing. And that's a lot of what these stories in this guide are the different steps you need to consider, the different questions you should be asking yourself. Because it's, we all have our vision of what we think being our own boss is going to be. And then there's the reality that hits when you are the
2: right.
1: person that has to make all the decisions, find resources when there are none, find your customers. There's a lot that you have to do and a lot of hats you'll be wearing.
2: Yeah, I think one of the phrases that you have to kind of get out of your mind, and certainly this startup guy help you, is I'll do that later. Because it's like when you're traveling down the road, right? And you have that GPS in front of you, and you take the left turn maybe one street sooner than you should have.
1: Yes.
2: And you get in there, and you think that GPS is going to get you back on track, and suddenly you find that the street you two took is a one-way street that's going to loop you all the way around the outskirts of the town you're going to be. But you have no choice but to continue that journey because you didn't listen to the GPS to begin with. And you know you're going to get back on the track, but that pain is really a lot. Coming back and saying, look, and we've all seen this with businesses, the foundational weaknesses of a business often are the decisions they made at the beginning.
1: Yes.
2: Mm-hmm. And then they say, okay, now I have time to fix it. And boy, is it going to take a lot. So I think that's an interesting element. And this is what this guide really tries to really do hard to prevent. I like how you have the startup star as well. And I just want to kind of explore a little bit for them because, you know, when you think about farming, that's something that's still very popular here in New Hampshire.
1: Yep.
2: And farming has once again, there are different ways that we approach farming too. In that regard, but your first star is a Farm 310. When you look at a business like that, they're in an industry that some would say is fading away, but they're also, when you listen to other people, you know, any kind of agriculture that you do actually has a positive connection, especially in a state like New Hampshire. Tell us a little bit about them.
1: So this is a veteran-owned business, and so Gregory Wartman, he never had entrepreneurship and on the horizon.

0: Ryzen. But, you know, once he left the service, he needed to find a way to both make a living but also find balance in his life. And he found farming was the key to it. And so he started building this successful farm.
1: Yeah, and the way he started, the beginning focus, he has kind of a phased approach that he's looking at for this business. But his first focus at the beginning is honey production, beekeeping.
2: Right.
1: So, and that's actually, we have an image of him in the article with his hives. So right now they're focused on selling honey, honeycombs, you know, basically anything in that sort of honey sphere. But their next phase is to do a market for gardening to garden vegetables.
2: Right.
1: You know, so he also is thinking ahead. You know, he eventually then wants to have a bakery and then potentially raising pork and poultry. So it's one of those things where, especially when you're an entrepreneur, you want to do everything right away. And you're right. Like, I've got all the ideas and I want to do it all right now. And he's taken this approach where it's like, we're going to do it in phases. And that's a smart way to do it because, you know, get yourself established, do what you know, or do what you know you can establish right away, and then work your way towards those other levels that you're looking to get to.
2: Right. And I think a lot of times, too, when you look at veterans coming out of an institution that really teaches you to fear less. Mm-hmm. Like, I can do anything because I kind of have to do everything in that regard. So I think veterans always have to be cautious about, especially getting a guide like this, because they do have that mentality, but that doesn't work really well when you can't throw hand grenades and shoot people. You got to run a business.
0: And there was a lot of aspects to this business that led us to selecting it as one of our start stars. And you know, we try and take a look at people coming from different walks of life, different industries, different parts of the state, and different approaches. And this one, I mean, one, as you point out, this is a veteran who, you know, was struggling after, you know, coming out of serving in war zones, and knew he needed to get, you know, do something to help both himself personally as well as, you know, get onto a professional path, and found a way to do both, but really did it in a smart way. That is, as he said, he could have taken out a $100,000 loan, did all these things, got himself in debt, and got himself in real trouble. And he knew that was not the smart way to go. So he, you know, he's self-funded. Mm-hmm. He's starting off small. He's building his business. And that was, that is a great approach to a business and something that we wanted to highlight.
2: So the interesting thing, too, when we look at this guide, and once again, we're talking to Matt and Christine from Business NH Magazine, and, you know, really when you started, if you're thinking about starting a business right now, if you just actually started it and you're in the infancy of your business, you should really get this publication because this is going to help you an awful lot. You profile business, then we get into step in turning your hobby into business, because a lot of what we see for entrepreneurs, right, mm-hmm. are it starts as, you know, I make really good muffins.
0: Mm-hmm. Right.
2: That's just a fictional
0: everybody
2: statement.
0: Loves them.
2: Yes, everybody loves my muffins. But just so you guys know, I don't make good muffins. but somebody says that. And you know, we've seen this an awful lot across the board. But taking your hobby, something that you love dearly, something that is your de-stressor in life, and then suddenly making it into a business, there's things that you need to consider.
1: Well, that's the interesting part, too, is that, if you have this thing that you love to do and you're like, oh, my gosh, I would love to do that as my job. I would love to make muffins all day. That would be fantastic. Some people don't think about the other side of it. You have to now be running a business.
2: Correct.
1: Your whole life is not making muffins. You're doing marketing. You're handling accounting.
0: You're packaging.
1: You're dealing with, if you end up having staffing, you're dealing with staffing, you know. So the actual making part of it becomes very small.
0: And it stops being your escape from life to being your life.
1: Job. Yeah.
0: It is going to be all encompassing and consuming, and so you need to be prepared for that.
2: Right, because at the end of the year, you're like, I hate making muffins.
0: Right, exactly. I don't want to see another muffin again.
1: So this article,
2: I want to make honey.
1: In this article, we lay out in steps, six steps.
2: Yes,
1: I love
2: this.
1: The best ways to turn that hobby into a business and the things that maybe you're not thinking about. You know, you need to make sure that what you're selling, you make muffins, they're fantastic. What distinguishes them in the market?
2: Right.
1: What makes them different from your competition? You know, who are your customers? You have to figure out who that's going to be. Your family may love the muffins, but does everybody else, you know, is it going to be more of a broad acceptance of what you're making?
0: Right. You have to start transitioning your mentality from treating it as a hobby to treating it truly as a business.
2: Right.
0: And
2: I mean,
0: you're going to make that transition.
2: And this is really a virtual consulting you
0: yes,
2: guys have put
0: right.
2: together here. When you talk about that, even something as simple as, you know, keeping your marketing simple and consistent, these are not questions internally that people who don't

0: don't have any kind of business experience, haven't gone to business school, but they know they have this desire to start a business. They haven't looked at that simple process that you guys help lay out. You know, the interesting thing, and this is, I think I've said this before about this particular magazine that you do in this regard, is that it's not necessary for you to guys to write in a complete encyclopedia on all these.
1: Right.
0: Because what I found is that even just by pushing that out, instinctively a person can build a 5 to 10 point checklist associated with that point you're making and get that information as well. But they're also going to

0: assigned to you to help you through these different stages, to bounce ideas off, to talk about honestly the challenges that you're facing. And so this is a story that they wrote. They're experts. They have seen this many times before, so they know what it takes to turn a hobby into a business. And if that's something you are interested in getting more information about beyond our story, because our story doesn't get into everything,
1: right?
0: There is the website where you can reach out, and that's listed at the end of the story, so you can reach out to New Hampshire SBDC and connect with them. And so that is our hope, is that, you know, people read this, they go, I need more, and they are going to reach out to these resources.
1: Right. I think that's an important detail. Let's take our break now. We'll come back and we'll talk a little bit more about this. And you've heard the word resource quite a bit. If you are thinking about starting a business, if you're just in the infancy of starting a business, or if you know somebody in your life that is actually thinking about starting a business, you really want to get them over to this edition of Business NH Magazine as well, and especially for the resources. Let's take our break. We'll come right back on WFEA's The Morning Update.

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2: What is it like to start a business? If you're new to a business or are thinking about starting a business, what are some of the obstacles? What are some of the pitfalls? What are some of the things you should think about? A Business NH magazine joins us, Matt and Christine, for their yearly issue that really helps focus on what small businesses need and how they can survive, but also how they can thrive. It also has resources and checklists to help you in your everyday endeavors.
3: When you think about this too, because once again, I mean, you only have so many pages in the magazine.
4: Yes.
3: So, and so you're trying to be reflective of that. I love how you brought in the Small Business Administration. Somebody yes. that this is somebody who picks on the government an awful lot. I don't know if you know that about me, Matt. I'm pretty kind of
4: what?
3: I'm pretty critical of the government. I think that there's things that they can do so much better. And I'm a former government employee, so do mm-hmm. they. But one organization I really do like and respect an awful lot is the Small Business Administration, yes. simply because, as you said, if you were to go in there and if you were to talk to any of the team there, it becomes abundantly clear to you very shortly that their whole mission is to help you, as you put in your article, thrive, not just survive. And
4: right.
3: I think that's the uniqueness of that type of organization. What are the resources that people should be thinking about that you bring up in your magazine as well?
4: So, yeah. So, the SBA is a great resource, and they have a lot of lending programs where they will help fill in financing gaps for particularly startup and small businesses.
3: Mm-hmm.
4: So it's you don't get a direct loan through them, but they will be able to add to a loan that a bank is doing and make the bank more comfortable with making that loan. And then they support all kinds of programs that are there to advise businesses. And so, I mean, the SBA contributed two articles. One is being ready for funding, which is mm-hmm. a great primer. And, you know, you think, oh, I'll just go get a loan. Well, you're not just going to get a loan. The bank is going to have a lot of questions for you before they're going to give you any money. Or if you're considering funding outside of a bank, you know, whether it's friends and family or VC or angel funding, all those things, you know, the SBA is a great resource to kind of get you ready for those things. And so, you know, we have a great story on getting ready for that. And then they did another story on starting smart.
3: Yeah.
4: And talking about the ecosystem that is here in New Hampshire to help small businesses get started, because often what we hear from small businesses and why they should pick up our Everything You Need to Do Business in New Hampshire July issue is, you know, after they've been up a while, they're like, I wish I'd known then what I know now and the resources that I'm now getting that I didn't access before because I didn't know they existed. And so this article does lay out like the different stages that a business goes mm-hmm. through and the different things that resources in the state that you can turn to at those stages to help you, because each stage comes with its own challenges.
3: Right. And I think the other thing too is, you know, I often talk about who should be reading this magazine. Everybody in New Hampshire should actually be reading this magazine. There's a lot of different features, but I also know that there's people out there who are advocates

0: And I particularly found that we know that every year they do a survey, UNH, when they talk to the graduates that are coming out, and upwards of 30% of every graduate wants to have their own business.
1: Mm-hmm.
0: And so you have to be, remember, if you're an aunt, uncle, or a parent, and you have a younger person in your life, and they kind of are, you notice that entrepreneurial spirit in them, or they've talked about maybe you need to get them this magazine. You need to get it to them really quick.
1: And
0: it's amazing.
1: Just young people that start business. I think that's the misperception actually about entrepreneurship, is that most entrepreneurship are young people coming out of college and starting their business. Yeah, those young people don't have any resources.
0: New.
1: A lot of entrepreneurs are actually in their middle age to late stage. And in New Hampshire, we're going to be seeing a lot of encore businesses, as it were. So people that have had a career and now aren't quite ready for retirement, they do want to start a business. And they have a lot of experience and their own resources, but they still are going to need help because there's things that they still don't know about that business, and they don't want to squander those very hard saved resources.
0: Oh, yeah.
1: And so, you know, this is great for no matter what age or level that you're at. These are the SBA, the SBDC, the SCORE, which is another terrific resource that is mentioned in this
0: And
1: story.
0: All those acronyms are in here,
1: and
0: folks.
1: They're
0: all explained
1: those
0: to you.
1: Are in there. SCORE is, they just go by SCORE now, but it was their acronym had basically it's they find it used to be retired executives,
0: right.
1: But now it's retired and current executives who volunteer their time to coach other entrepreneurs. And so you can get someone who's very experienced, who's made the mistakes, knows what it takes,
0: and
1: has succeeded, and will share that with you. So they're another great resource that's, again, free.
0: Right.
1: And I think that people don't realize that these are free or very low-cost resources that are available to
0: them. And that's important, too. And don't name your business until you've actually read this article and
1: Yes.
0: with it, too. I mean, I had thought about starting a hot dog shop, and I was going to call it Jeff's Mutts. A dog with a bite. And of course, none of that would make sense to anybody. Like, no, what is he serving?
1: What's in your hot dogs?
0: Yeah. Or just oil. Our favorite one as well.
2: And more.
0: And more. And they're going to keep adding on to that. Yeah. And pit bull painting. All right. You just keep it going, guys. All right. We're up against the hard clock. Final thoughts from either one of you. And then anything coming up for...
2: Matt mentioned at the beginning of this that the launch of this guide launched itself into our business called Launch. I'm saying the word launch a lot, but
1: events,
2: in October,
1: yes.
2: It's called Launch 603. We're going to be holding it on October 14th in Concord. And yeah, it's focused on if you're looking to start a business or if you are a business that just wants to get yourself to that next level. We're going to have breakout sessions. We're going to have keynote speakers. We're going to be talking about marketing and finance. And a lot of the folks that are in this startup guide, a lot of the businesses or the organizations that we talked about will be there. So they're great. Great time to come and connect with them. More information about that is on our website as well.
1: And if you are a woman-led business, you should be applying for our top women-led business list. That survey is now available. It'll be due in August, and you can find that at businessnhmagazine.com and clicking on the competitions button.
0: Yeah, make sure that you apply for things like that. You want to do that for several reasons. One, you deserve the recognition that you deserve. Also, it gets you ready to talk about how you should be talking about your company with people who may not know anything about your company.
1: Mm-hmm.
0: So it gets you into that kind of mindset of being better about explaining your company and what your company does. As well. Those were your final thoughts. If people want to find out more about the magazine, how can they do it, Matt?
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4: And welcome back to the Morning Update's The Weekend Review. This is WFEA. My name is Jeff Chittister. You can join us every Monday through Friday, starting at 6 a.m. We get your day kicked off the right way. And if you do it on Monday, we kick your week off the right way as well. Candidates are out there. They're running for office. Our primary is until September. Who are some of these candidates? We're pleased to be talking to 1st Congressional District candidate, of course, Holly Novolinsky, as she talks about what's been going on the campaign trail. And we get down into discussing affordability. So I always like to remind people, too, once again, if you've never run for office, it is life-changing in so many different ways, and in particular in New Hampshire, because New Hampshire people are so honest with you. As a candidate, you suddenly come to, if you didn't have humility going into it, you come out of it with a lot of humility, and it takes an awful lot to reach out to that. Of course, it's always a pleasure when we have this next person. You know, Holly, when I think about it and the many things that you have to go through, once again, go ahead and introduce yourself, and we're going to talk a little bit about what you're seeing on the road. This microphone's good.
12: Okay.
4: And you have to get a little closer. Yeah, see, since the last time you were in here, we moved the microphones around.
12: I know. Now
4: isn't
12: you've
4: that cool?
12: thrown me off.
4: Now you can actually sing.
12: Well, I'm so glad to be here. Thank you very much for the opportunity.
4: Our pleasure once again. And give your website for people to find out more about you.
12: So I'm Holly Novolinsky, and I'm running for Congress in the 1st Congressional District. It's Holly, H-O-L-L-I-E, for New Hampshire, all spelled out, .com.
4: Pretty easy as well. And when we look at this, you know, we were just doing a segment. We just got off with Harbor Care, and I know you know them very well, and talking about veterans. But before that, I was talking about if I were to look at the corporate media thinks that this is just going to be a shellacking for the Republicans. And I reminded them over and over again that when you look at what's happening in the Democratic Party, particularly here in New Hampshire, they're at war with each other. Mm. I would love to just say it's two factions. It's far worse than that. It is a seismic change into how we look at Democrats. And I talk to old school Democrats here in Manchester all the time, and I know you do too. These are Kennedy Democrats. These are people, hard work, strong union relationships, building businesses, and they're looking at what's happening to the party, and they're frightening. What do you think when you see that? One, and do you think that means that potentially you'll start seeing more of those real true blue-collar Democrats kind of have a second Reagan revolution?
12: I'm hoping so. I think the independents and the traditional Democrats really we're all focused on the same issue. Because they're our neighbors,
4: right?
12: And we all have the same issues, affordability and security. These are kitchen table issues, and we're all talking to the same issues. We in the Republican Party, we have our own factions too, but we have our core principles that we all focus on. What's happening over on the Democrat side seems to be a real splintering of paradigms. You've got the traditional, you've got the progressive, and then you've got the socialists. And that's going to really hurt them.
4: It is going to hurt you, but you know that pushes you and anyone else running for office, especially if you're a little bit concerned about what you're seeing from that faction.
12: A little bit?
4: Yeah, a little bit, yeah. To kind of be able to explain an awful lot. And I tell people an awful lot, you check a lot of boxes, not just as a candidate, but as a person. I think people forget that. You know, when we talk and I meet people and I meet a veteran, I meet a small business person, the first thing I say, well, thank you for your service, right? Because you served. And then I meet someone who's also a nurse. And then all of those have amassed
13: a great deal of challenges. To be a small business owner in America today, sometimes you're looked at as the enemy, which

0: just a sad statement. Having served, also been in the medical profession, nothing, you couldn't add any more stress onto your life. When you talk
1: to people, you can run for politics.
0: You can run for politics, I know. But when you tell people first about that, those backgrounds, how do you explain the backgrounds of how it might help you down in Washington, D.C.? Because that is a cesspool down there.
1: Sure. So, I mean, one of my opponents criticizes me for being being a second generation, having my business handed to me.
0: Oh.
1: Which is very short-sighted for New Hampshire. Because in New Hampshire, 85% of our businesses are family-owned. And we employ, family businesses employ about 66%, 65% of the employees in New Hampshire.
0: Mm-hmm.
1: We're really critical to the economics of New Hampshire. And only only about 15% or less make it to the third generation. I'm proud to say we're making it to the third generation. And we employ 100 New Hampshire families. And the steel industry in New Hampshire, over 500 directly. But then when you look at upstream and downstream users of the steel industry, we employ a lot of people. We understand the issues that our employees are working. My dad, when he started Novel Ironworks, and he moved up to New Hampshire 50 years ago from Massachusetts, he didn't put any doors on any offices. He said, we have an open door policy. Anyone can come and talk to me at any time. And we still have that. We do have doors now, but we still have that policy. Anyone can come right and talk to me, any of their issues. So I know what we're all facing, and it's affordability. For instance, a good friend of mine who works for me and has worked for me for 20 years, and she's a couple years older than me, she said, when I retire, I'm going to have to sell my house because I'm not going to be able to afford my taxes. These are real issues for our employees. Health insurance. We pay over 75% of the health insurance, but she'll say to me, I have a benefit I can't afford to use. Access to health care. I'm hearing this every day, and it's because I am right there in the trenches with them that I understand what the issues are, and I'll take that voice to D.C.
0: As a trained nurse, too, and I do want to come back to health care a little bit and talk about it because it is part of the trifecta of affordability, right?
1: Mm-hmm.
0: What I find interesting is that, you know, I got back into radio because of Obamacare. People don't know, why did you come back to radio, Jeff? It was because of what I was seeing. And I at that point, I laid a line down in the sand. I said, there can be no good of government getting deeper into health care. When you look at one, what do you look at the landscape of healthcare right now? What are some of the things you think about as not only a small business owner, but as a former nurse?
1: Mm-hmm.
0: You're still a nurse. As a nurse, what are some of the things you'd like to see more conversations on as it relates to healthcare that actually take care of the middle class?
1: Right. So I think, you know, we need to make sure that the safety net for people who really need help,
0: right.
1: Medicaid, Medicare, is there. We need to make sure that the fraud and abuse is addressed so that we can take care of our most vulnerable, our elderly, our disabled, our young children with special needs, and our people who are low income. So we need to take care of that. But people don't understand that when healthcare for all is rationing.
0: Yes.
1: And we don't want rationed healthcare. So we should have a strong, vibrant private health insurance that for those who can afford it can, and then make sure that we give a decent coverage for those who are our most vulnerable. And so we need to make sure that we have options for our New Hampshire residents. We need to be able to negotiate across state lines to increase competition. We need to be able to have transparency in billing so we can have choice in what we go for. Maybe like an a la carte health insurance.
0: Right.
1: Do you need to have catastrophic, or do you want to have just some, you know, pieces of it? Let people have choice. The other piece of it is access. Access is really impaired. So I've been trying to get into a specialist. It took me 2 months to get an appointment. Not my appointment, just to get a call back with my appointment.
0: Oh,
1: and that
0: God.
1: Was a couple months ago. My appointment's in 2027. I went to my primary. And the nurse's assistant who was checking me in is part of the Mass General network, because she works for Mass General. And she got a notice that her PCP had left the practice, and the practice said, we can't absorb PCP's patients. you need to find a new PCP. So she went throughout the new Mass General network, couldn't find one. They told her to go out of network. She went out of network. Do you know when her first physical is?
0: No.
1: 2028.
0: That's incredible.
1: Yeah. So we have a real limited access to care. And then, I mean, I can go down this rabbit hole if you want. So then let's talk veterans, right?
0: Yeah.
1: The whole thing about the veteran having a full-service VA. And we have probably, what, almost dollar for dollar spending on community care versus the VA system. Do we give the veterans a full-service VA hospital? Because we're the only state without one. And our federal delegation's been promising for 10 years we're going to get one, and then the administration put $1 billion aside for it. But the question is, can we sustain one with the amount of veterans we have?
0: Good point.
1: And so if we put in a full-service VA and you want to have open-heart surgery, do you want to go to a doctor that only does open-heart surgery once a week, or do you want to have the choice to go to Boston or Dartmouth-Hitchcock where they do it, you know, several a day? Or if we give all full community care choice, we're going to put our veterans into this healthcare system that has no access. That's not right either. So we really need to address our civilian healthcare system while we're addressing our veterans, because they will merge at some point.
0: But the answer is to, actually, let's take a break and we'll come back to that, because I actually love talking to healthcare with you since you understand it really well. Let's take a break. We'll come back and talk to Holly as well. Don't forget, you know, anytime you have a question for candidates, 603-669-1370, even if they're off the air and you say, Jeff, next time you have a candidate on, would you ask them about this? I'd love to hear from that. Let's take a break. We'll come right back with Holly Novoselsky. We'll do that next right here on The Morning Update.

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1: You talk about all the things that matter to the people.
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7: 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As a former nurse, she knows something about it. 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
8: It's Holly, H-O-L-L-I-E, for NewHampshire.com, all spelled out.
7: And, you know, I love having candidates in here. I love talking to you as well. And, you know, one of the things I couldn't help but think about, it was in the back of my mind when anyone who would complain you're second generation, because I do a class on how difficult it is for succession, that people who built up the business aren't able to hand it off. And I would think that's a terrible criticism, that we're able to hand off our businesses because that's what we want. But, you know, knowing the story about your father, too, and Merrill's Marauders, there's no way he handed you anything.
8: Oh, God.
7: That had to have been the toughest.
8: His parting words to me were, just don't screw it up.
7: No, but I mean, once again, you had that just wonderful role model in your life. Somebody, and for people who don't know Merrill's Marauders, please look it up. That was being in the military at its zenith. That was hard work, hard effort, great teamwork. So I know he didn't hand anything off to you. I think that's amazing. You know, we were talking about affordability. I would like to get back real quick to healthcare and then let you run anywhere you want on affordability. But there are people out there, because your opponents on the Democratic side are saying, nope, government needs to be deeper involved. They need to be access. Government needs to be running all this stuff. And there are those people who are frightful. They're like, okay, are you suggesting that we go to a private model? And what does that look like? I think part of the problem is that many people don't remember we were at a private model. Mm-hmm. There was once a time when you had a relationship with your doctor.
8: Yes.
7: And the bills went out of cost. Right now, it's roughly 60% of your bill has everything to do with administrative cost. Mm-hmm. And people don't realize that. How do you help them feel comfortable about potentially moving back to a patient-centric healthcare model?
8: We really fell apart when Obamacare came in. We were promised you get to keep your PCP and
7: it'd be cheaper,
8: be affordable, and the health care has been, for my company, double-digit increases yearly.
7: A 275% increase in cost, too. That's just not inflation.
8: Yeah, and it's just unaffordable and lack of access. So it is going to be, people need to people are young. They don't remember what it was like. I remember in the early 80s when I was in nursing school and it went to the HMOs and all of a sudden you didn't get to spend 20 minutes, half an hour with your doctor. It was every 10 minutes they were booked and they were charted on it. But healthcare is really important and we need to be able to get back to having a personal relationship where you trust your provider and that you're not being stopped by AI or by the lawyers on what you can get, because the last thing you need when you're sick or when you're older is to have procrastination or delaying in your health care, because that will dictate outcomes.
7: That will dictate outcomes. And once again, Holly, when we think about that bigger picture too, where do you see the national government fitting in that? Do you see, certainly you talk about that security blanket, and I think that's a really important part. Do you see a really light touch from the national level, maybe a little bit more influence at the state level to oversee this? Because we always want to go to the big government.
8: Right.
7: And I say, what a person in New Mexico needs isn't what I need in New Hampshire.
8: Right.
7: It's vastly different. They have a different region, different health, different. We're not a homogenous society like Finland. Mm-hmm. Where do you see, if government is involved, where they would be involved?
8: So my understanding is that the health insurance for the state is negotiated at the state level.
7: Right.
8: But we in New England are really a regional.
7: Yes,
8: that's the difference. So you go to California and Texas, these big states, but we are regional. And I can't get the same insurance for my employees that if I was in Boston than I am in Portsmouth. I can get a richer plan, cheaper plan, better access plan in Massachusetts, but
7: yep.
8: I can't get that for them here in New Hampshire. So I think a regional, and in New Hampshire we get penalized because we are an older population. We have less access when you look at the rural areas, and so our insurance costs are higher. So if we could do a regional negotiation, because we really do, I would go to Boston. I have a good friend who has cancer that luckily has been in remission, but

0: had been followed by Mass General, and they had to go on the exchange when her husband retired, and we had to give up all her doctors.
1: What do you think about these membership cares? Because we had a doctor in here 2 weeks ago, unlimited visits. He has a lab on site. Mm-hmm. It is $2,500 a year. And you can add your family onto it. And this is really great care, too. And I'm like, I hear that, and I'm like, why are you doing that? And he says, by asking for $2,500, what I have done for that person, I've just saved them roughly around $15,000 because of all the administrative costs. He was running in. What do you think about that kind of approach? And do we not elevate those kind of solutions well enough?
0: So I know my son and his family just bought into one.
1: Nice.
0: And I had an acquaintance that I know they bought in, and they're very happy with it. You do still need to maintain health insurance because when you go into the hospital.
1: Catastrophic, right?
0: Yep. But it's access.
1: Yeah.
0: And access in healthcare is critical because early detection, early treatment, early intervention is what is going to dictate the outcome.
1: Right, and we've set up a system where that doesn't happen.
0: It doesn't
1: I think, and I think that once again, that became even more catastrophic in 2009 and 2010.
0: And And so, as a geriatric nurse practitioner, I love long-term care. I'm one of those people. I go into a nursing home, my whole body just goes, "Ah, I'm home," because it's the relationship. You get to know the people. You can see them on their face. It's a good day. It's a bad day.
1: Yep.
0: Something is right. Something is wrong. And I think that's the beauty of those plans. Is you develop that relationship with your provider that they know you. You are known, and that's really important.
1: And that is important. It puts a cuff and flesh strain on you as well. Hey, we've got about 2 minutes left. I do want to talk about affordability of the grocery cart and the gas. That's where most people are hit right now. I can tell them all the great foundational things in the economy, and it's not going to work. Well, they're blaming the Republicans for this. One, when you hear that, and two, how do you talk to people about it? You understand because you go grocery shopping. How do you understand? How do you talk about the grocery store and the gas, and far as your understanding of affordability?
0: So this whole economy, our world economy, goes on oil. Right?
1: Yeah,
0: we move trucks, move everything. So everything is connected to the price of energy. And we did, as Republicans, say that we were going to address affordability and get the rate down. It's not a quick fix. We didn't get here overnight.
1: Right.
0: It took years to get us to the rate of inflation, and then Biden's 4 years of double-digit inflation. It takes time. We have gotten the inflation rate down to 2%, but it's still going up. Wages didn't meet that. We have to grow wages. How do we grow wages? We grow opportunities. We grow jobs. When we grow jobs, we grow wages. We grow benefits. We grow tax base. But it takes time. Right now, the administration is putting in place all the factors that will help grow wages, will help address inflation. But it's going to take time, and we are in a culture of quick fixes.
1: Yeah,
0: you promised me, and it's not here. Well, it takes a while to bring back manufacturing. It takes time to get energy under control, but it's being addressed. And people just have to give it time.
1: Well, the thing that I think concerns me the most when we're talking about energy is that we managed to make sure that we opened up more oil fields and more access to energy in our own continent. But at the same time, 10 years ago, and then through the Biden administration after Obama left, we shut down all of the refineries that could actually produce our oil into gas.
0: Right.
1: We have to ship our oil overseas because they still have the refineries. I mean, that's the other part that people don't realize is that these policies, the green policies, actually had an adverse effect on us now, and they're trying to do that. Hey, before we let you go, final thoughts about less than a minute.
0: I am very enthusiastic about this election, head in the polls, great grassroots support, and I am out there every day. And if you have the opportunity, watch on YouTube my Stealing Time with Holly.
1: Nice.
0: It's all about interviewing the people behind the scenes who keep this great country running.
1: That's outstanding. I love that as well. Give the website again.
0: Holly, H-O-L-L-I-E, for New Hampshire, all spelled out, .com.
1: Awesome. Once again, thanks for popping in. I would like to remind the candidates, I don't overly reach out to you guys. You guys do a very good job reaching out to me, so be mindful of that as well. And pop in and see us anytime. Holly, always a great visit with you. Thanks for popping
0: in. Love seeing you. Thank you very much.

0: In front of the line or somewhere.
1: Heavy downpour is turning Grant Park into a muddy mess.
2: The Department of Veterans Affairs saying it's launching a new clinical trial to find out whether GLP-1 medication curbs alcohol cravings.
3: A small clinical trial found that the pill version of the drug found in Ozempic and Wegovy, known as semaglutide, reduced harmful drinking in people with alcohol use disorder. The weight loss drug reduced heavy drinking days, the number of drinks per day, and alcohol-related problems.
2: I'm Dave Packer, ABC News.
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8: Hi, Jeff Chittister, and of course, this is WFEA. We've got the Democrats in a civil war. They want to take the first in the nation primary away from New Hampshire. They also have a contested race out there in Maine with a new candidate running for Senate. Just a lot of things going on there. We're pleased to be joined right now by communication expert for the Republican Party, none other than Kristen Tiansi. She joins us right now to talk a little bit about all those things. Kristen, how are you this morning?
9: I'm good. How are you?
8: Good. You know New Hampshire. Of course, I don't know if you got the news late last week. Of course, the Republicans are still going to be going to New Hampshire at the First in Nation primary. But the Rules Committee for the DNC decided that they were not going to have New Hampshire first. They're going to go to South Carolina. And Kristen, they did a bang-up job in 2024 selecting the presidential candidate for the Democrats. And then they're going to go to Nevada, and then they're going to go to New Hampshire. It is really quite interesting to see the resistance to go with a state that is proven to really challenge candidates over and over again.
9: That's right. You know, New Hampshire has held the first in the nation primary for over 100 years. And at this point, it just seems like Democrats are dead set on tearing down every tradition, every institution, everything that makes this country great. The Democrat Socialists of America have really taken over the party. And every time the National Democrat Party, and honestly, a lot of the state parties at this point, come forward with a new announcement, it seems like they're spitting in the face of voters. But thankfully, it seems like New Hampshire Republicans are not going to take this lying down. I've seen that the Secretary of State, the governor, the New Hampshire Republican Party have all come forward committing to holding the first primary. So the national party is not going to be able to come in and step on New Hampshire's traditions.
8: Well, and you guys are going to still go with us as the first nation primary state. And I think a lot of Democrats in New Hampshire are actually fighting against this. So we'll see how that ends up playing out. And the schedule starts pretty closely. All right. So yesterday was 100 days out from the midterms. When we're looking at the elections, a lot of things are still on the table. We hear in New Hampshire, we were talking with one of our earlier guests, Kristen, about, you know, the national issues don't seem to be dragging us down too much, which holds very well for New Hampshire GOP. Where do you guys see this race going? Are you concerned about, you know, certainly the polling as it relates to the Iran conflict and on the economy? Where do you see the candidates handling those issues?
9: You know, 100 days out, we're very confident in this November. The Democrats have proven just how out of touch they are with American values. And New Hampshire is a state, you know, renowned for its independence. So as we're looking at 100 days out, we're looking at candidate quality, and the Democrats just don't have that on their side. You know, as far as Iran goes, the president has, you know, made a commitment to keep Americans safe, and he is following through on that commitment. He has taken on Iran, the world's leading state sponsor of terrorism, and he's done that to secure Americans' national security, which Democrats have proven they do not care about. That's why they defunded our, you know, Department of Homeland Security. And what we're seeing as far as, you know, gas prices, that will come down by November. This is a temporary bump as a result of the conflict. That will come down. And Republicans have delivered a lot for New Hampshire, for America as a whole. They've delivered the largest middle-class tax cut in history. They've delivered no tax on tips, no tax on Social Security for seniors, no tax on overtime, really putting American workers first. And so I think what we're going to see as we go into November, voters realize that Republicans are the party of results and Democrats are the party of rhetoric.
8: Once again, we're talking to Kristen Cianci, of course. You know, I mean, this is your job. You help people understand messaging and how candidates should be conveying the message as well. What I find interesting is certainly going into this election, Kristen, I really thought that this was going to be the issue on the economy, on those factors in which legislation has really tried to help the middle class in particular in this regard. But what we find is, I mean, even if we look at Maine, what we find is that the Democrats seem to be shooting themselves in the foot, that over and over again, their primary winners are devout Democratic socialists. And how do you see, you know, one going up against that and then going up against the fact that you originally thought we were going to talk about the economy? We were going to be talking about Iran. Now we're going to be talking about whether we're going to get rid of the Senate, not have a president, completely rewrite the Supreme Court. And, oh, by the way, while we're at it, let's just eliminate prisons.
9: You know, Republicans, our message has been clear from the beginning. We are the party putting affordability first, putting safety and security first, putting the American people first. And Democrats have just shown time and time again that that is not where their priorities lie. You know, you spoke of Maine. The first candidate that they nominated for the Senate was Graham Plattner, who we knew months ago was going to have all of these issues. As soon as it became clear in October of last year that he had a Nazi tattoo, and on top of that, he was campaigning with Bernie Sanders, Elizabeth Warren. This guy was an avowed socialist and had an incredible amount of issues. His comments about women, comes out that he's a domestic abuser, comes out that he's a rapist. And the main Democrat Party, even though they had months to do so, pushed him off the ballot at the very last minute. Mm-hmm. And then instead of turning back to their voters and having them have a say in selecting a new candidate to replace him, they anointed Troy Jackson, who is just Plattner 2.0. This guy is endorsed by the Democrat Socialists of America. He also has issues with women. He is somebody who has defended Plattner even after allegations. He's got his own issues. He's been investigated for mortgage and insurance fraud. So this guy is really just Plattner 2.0. And the fact that the Maine Democratic Party felt comfortable holding a coronation that completely left Maine voters out of the process, a process that disenfranchised 90% of the more than 200,000 June primary voters to just crown him as their new candidate, just goes to show that Democrats are only against, you know, no kings until they get to choose their own king. And they are fully embracing the socialist movement. And that's what we're seeing with Troy Jackson. And that's what we're seeing really across the country, where you have, you know, more mainstream, you know, Democrat endorsed candidates that are losing in primaries to socialist candidates. We saw it happen in Maine too, where Dunlap ousted Baldacci, who was the official establishment pick. Plattner ousted Mills. And, you know, going down to New York, we had a whole slate of socialists win those primaries. Brad Landers is unseating Dan Goldman, and the entire New York City slate of candidates ended up on the socialist side of things. And, you know, you're seeing that in New Hampshire as well,
8: yeah,
9: where you have the Democrat socialists weighing in on primaries, and they are succeeding because this is where the Democrat Party is right now. There is no more mainstream Democratic Party. This is no longer, you know, blue dog Democrats. Those don't exist anymore. The party has fully embraced the Democratic Socialists of America. They fully embrace a socialist agenda, by the way, that wants to, you know, get rid of our presidency, get rid of our Supreme Court, abolish prisons, defund the Pentagon. they have called the Constitution, which is the founding document.

0: for the longest standing democracy in the world, the rationalization of a pirate kingdom. They're completely out of touch with the American people, and voters are going to look at that in November and want nothing to do with it.
1: Well, it's interesting. I do want to focus on, before we let you go, Kristen, once again, we posted her information up online. Kristen, we have what is considered a very tight race. I think it's depending on who you look at for polling. It's a toss-up right now between Chris Pappas and if candidate Sununu or candidate Brown make it through. It's still a toss-up in that regard. What do you think that here in New Hampshire that the voters here seem to be looking at much different than maybe some of the other national races?
0: Well, like I said earlier, New Hampshire voters value independence, and Chris Pappas has proven that he is nothing but a shill for the National Democrat Party, which has, again, embraced socialism. He has voted in lockstep with Democrats in Washington, D.C. He is somebody who has fallen in line. He doesn't have a backbone at this point, and that's not something that voters are going to look favorably on. So regardless of who comes out of the Republican Party primary, we feel fairly confident going into November that Chris Pappas is about to be retired.
1: And once again, we're talking to Kristen Cianci, of course, our Regional Communications Director. Before we let you go, this is the free range part of the conversation. Anything you want to talk about? Any final thoughts from you?
0: No, I think we about covered it. I think what we're looking at is just really, in New Hampshire and across the country, Democrats have just completely fallen out of step with the American people, and we're going to see that come to fruition in November when Republicans grow our majority, continue to deliver on President Trump's agenda, and deliver for the American people.
1: Outstanding. Kristen, thanks for joining us this morning. We look forward to chatting with you again. We'll see how the rest of these 99 days, it's long for you guys. I mean, this makes your summer very long. But we appreciate the fact that you joined us this morning. We'll chat with you again.
0: Thanks so much for having me.
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1: Well, the DNC thinks they're going to take the first in the nation primary state away from New Hampshire. Well, they've got another thing coming. We're joined right now by New Hampshire Secretary of State David Scanlon as we talk a little bit about our law, about some of the other measures internally that are afoot to make sure that doesn't happen, and really looking at the historical understanding of why New Hampshire actually is first. Secretary, how are you this morning?
4: I'm great. Good morning, Jeff.
1: Always a pleasure to talk to you. We're going to get a little bit in the history about what's going on about this whole situation. But the reality is, I'll tell you, this was a really boring Friday for me. I watched the Rules Committee debate this, and it was very clear that there wasn't a true advocate in that room for the New Hampshire first in that primary state. There was a lot of misunderstanding about, one, how did New Hampshire ever become part of this process, which is a very rich history and one that we all should be proud of, but also what our law is. First out of the gate, you know, they made the bylaws committee. It'll go for a full vote in August. Your thoughts generally about this?
4: Well, I think we'll see what happens with the full vote, but based on what the rules committee did, I'm not optimistic that they're going to change their mind. And the one thing that has been true over the years is that the best supporter for the state of New Hampshire maintaining its first in the nation role is the state of New Hampshire.
1: Right.
4: And the people, from this state just have to guard it. They have to stand up for it, and they have to fight for it. When the Rules Committee started with this application process, they set criteria for what a good first-in-the-nation state looks like.
1: Yes.
4: And New Hampshire really checked off almost every single box. What this comes down to is not the state that's most qualified to do this. It comes down to which state wants it the most. And there's been a lot of jealousy over the years from other states, namely Nevada, Michigan, and others. And there have been very active politicians, Harry Reid from Nevada and John Dingell from Michigan. Both of them are no longer alive, but their fight continues. And they desperately want to have the first primary in the nation. And, they work hard to achieve the goal, and they keep getting closer and closer.
1: Before I get into a little bit of the history, and I'm glad you brought up the three pillars that they were looking for from the Rules Committee. They were fairness, rigorousness, and efficiency. Now, when I hear those three, it just reeks New Hampshire, reeks it. For a decades long, those three criteria have been the pillars that we've upheld throughout this process.
4: Yes, and New Hampshire has been doing this for, you know, we're one of the 13 colonies. I mean, our election system and our citizen participation goes back centuries. It's

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2: Things we forget, some people of our listen to the show forget that, you know, when we look at the Secretary of State's office, there's a lot of things that you guys do. And history and the archivist being one of them, I think people around the country have forgotten what it used to be like before the primary system really came about in earnest. And, you know, it used to be that they went behind closed doors, they would choose a party a presidential candidate, and then they would walk out of that closed door without any real input from the people and say, here's your candidate. And, you know, New Hampshire was one of those states that says, look, it's got to be done better. There's got to be a better way to bring the people earlier on into that. And, you know, we trudged a few decades, Secretary, you know this. We trudged a few decades before the primary system really got adopted well, but we held true to that and has stand that bearer. Do you get concerned that people forget the history of how we used to choose our delegates?
3: Well, that's a great point. And you really have to keep looking back at history to understand where you came from. And
2: yeah.
3: There was a period before the primary process started where, as you said, deals were made in back rooms. Even in the election process, there was a lot of vote buying taking place, mm-hmm. Intimidation of voters. And the nation corrected that with the secret ballot. And so we moved forward, and there was Representative Bullock from Richmond, was a state rep. He was a farmer. He wrote the presidential primary law. And
2: nice.
3: The idea behind that was to give the citizens the ability to participate in the process of determining who the nominee was going to be for president of the United States. And it has worked really well mm-hmm. in New Hampshire. And the parties obviously like to control who their candidate is going to be. They like to put the thumb on the scale and direct who they're going to support and push forward. And New Hampshire has really not been cooperative in that regard over the years by picking really good candidates that are not the choice of the parties. And, you know, we are, as we advance with this process, it seems like we're coming back into a situation on the Democratic side where, you know, the parties are trying to dictate to the citizens who the nomination should be by having a process that, you know, that elevates certain types of individuals. I think New Hampshire has to stand strong and
2: yeah.
3: say, no, the people get to decide who their choices are going to be to hold the highest office in the land.
2: That's what's ahead. Once again, Secretary of State David Scanlon, you're right. We raise whole generations who understand this process. You know, I think I've told you before, in third grade, we had presidential candidates coming into our classrooms for a mock election. I think it battle tests you like no other state can do. You know, there is this, I don't know whether it's just a rumor or a suggestion, that there are people within the Democratic Party, most on the national level, that are considering funding a secondary primary that would actually occur on the date that they've selected for their schedule, the Rules Committee for the Democratic Party, which would be several weeks after our First in the Nation primary. We won't be involved in that. There would be no government entity that will be allowed to be permitted in that one. You know, but once again, I don't know how accurate it is, because that would cost them quite a bit of money to do it independently as well.
3: Yes, but first of all, I think that panders to what's going on. I think
2: yeah.
3: New Hampshire has to stand strong and bite the bullet. And, you know, if we're going to defend the First in the Nation primary, we do it all the way and not, you know, not come up with some, you know, backdoor way of deciding who the candidates are going to be. Conducting a primary is an expensive
2: yeah.
3: proposition. It involves, you know, printing of ballots. It involves the purchase of ballot counting equipment and, you know, a private effort to do that. It would be very, very costly and have a lot of logistics that people may not be thinking about at the moment.
2: Well, you know, the interesting thing is here, too, and of course, all the training that your team puts into place to help the people who run the

0: the elections as well. There's a lot of effort in that regard, especially making sure they're adhering to state law on every single one of the principles of voting. You know, I know you're nonpartisan and you don't get into these things, but did anyone from the DNC reach out to you, talk to you, and ask you a little bit more about the First in the Nation primary beyond the delegation here in New Hampshire, and just kind of get a sense of the New Hampshire history and the history of primaries in general? Did they ever have that conversation with you, or did you offer it? I don't know how they came to the conclusion of not understanding the history.
1: Yeah, I've had no conversation with anybody outside of New Hampshire.
0: Oh,
1: in that regard.
0: That's too bad. I mean, I know you would offer an overview for anybody who wanted to learn about why this is an important process.
1: Oh, I'd be happy to. I mean,
0: yeah. it would be great.
1: In my office, we're very proud of, you know, our history. And you know, as you mentioned before, there's a treasure trove of information up in the state archives related to past primaries and individuals who participated. And each one is uniquely different.
0: Mm-hmm. And to a candidate, every candidate I've ever talked to in my early adulthood to now, who's been part of the First in the Nation primary here in New Hampshire, has spoken so highly about those who served New Hampshire through this process. And I think that, you know, it starts with your office, it continues, and once again, I go back to those three pillars the DNC claimed they wanted: fairness, efficiency, and rigorousness, and that's New Hampshire. Before we let you go, Secretary, thank you very much for joining us this morning. Any final thoughts?
1: Well, we just have to stay strong,
0: yeah.
1: And you know, we can't overreact at this point in time. We just have to follow what develops, and then we will act accordingly to preserve the First in the Nation primary. But again, you know, the big thing is the people in New Hampshire have to fight for it,
0: mm-hmm.
1: at all levels, and you know, we have to think outside the box on ways to you know, make sure that we can maintain the status moving forward for many years to come.
0: Well said. Mr. Secretary, thank you very much for joining us today. We'll chat with you again.
1: Great to be with you.
0: Always a pleasure. Once again, Secretary of State David Scanlon, always a pleasure to have them on. I think, once again, you know, as he said, fighting for New Hampshire, we have to continue that. It also means you, everybody, Democrat, Republican, Independent, across the board, this is the time, we're in our 250th anniversary as a state and as a nation, to find out the history of how New Hampshire found itself in this position. It was well-earned. It was a slug. And before this primary system came into place, and before some farmer from New Hampshire who served in the New Hampshire House brought this legislation forward, we weren't part of the process. You, I, were not part of this process. It was made behind closed doors. And guess what? They're doing it again. They want to put it behind closed doors. South Carolina in 2024 did exactly what the party bosses wanted. They put their thumbs on the scale. And that kind of integrity, that's not rigorous, that's not efficient, and it certainly is not fair.
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14: Hi, Jeff Chittister. This is WFEA. You know, we're pleased to be joined every once in a while from Nicole Huer. She's an expert. You've seen her on Fox News. You've seen her on Newsmax, where she talks about the research when they look at the economy. Why are people leaving blue states for red states?

0: She has an interesting article on that. We talked to her a little bit about that. Check her articles out at 1370WFEA.com. Great article. Of course, we posted this up online, guys, and we'll post it up later on when we post the audio up. When we look at economic, I really don't like the word progressive. A lot of reasons, people think of it as a positive way. And I always remind people that an avalanche progresses down the mountain before it runs you over. And when we look at some of these policies, we're starting to see things like a minimum wage and other aspects really starting to affect certain states to the point where people are just fleeing. Tell us a little bit about how you guys put this study together.
1: Yeah, sure. And I mean, that's a great point, too. Sometimes when you think of the word progressive, you think of it in a positive light. So we should really call a lot of these policies what they are. And they're big governments. They're socialists, in some cases, communists, with the new rise of the quote-unquote Democratic Socialist Party, right? But in this study, we sort of analyze these different policies, whether they're corporate tax hikes, wealth or income tax hikes, minimum wage hikes, all of these sort of pillars of leftist politics, and we're seeing how these policies drive outward migration. And of course, we're finding in many blue cities and states, so your typical culprits, California, New York, and Illinois, people and businesses are leaving because taxes are too high. The cost of living is just so unaffordable, and they're moving to red states like Florida, Texas, Tennessee, and even within New England. I mean, they're all blue states up there, but New Hampshire is sort of this safe haven. So even in New Hampshire, you're still seeing influxes of people from Massachusetts or New York with these same high tax, high regulation, big government policies.
0: Well, it's interesting too, Nicole, you say that too. Once again, I think it has something to do with the motto on our license plate, live free or die. It makes it really very attractive and people understand. And of course, we rank number one when it comes to economic freedom in that larger sense, but even something as simple as the minimum wage. And I've had this conversation before when I've gone onto other radio shows and remind them that even countries like Australia and Finland don't have a minimum wage. They understand that that doesn't really have an effect other than, you know, we talk about it being these, quote, progressive policies, but they're really, quote, feel-good policies with no substantial proof that they work.
1: Oh, that's absolutely right. I mean, a lot of these leftist policymakers, Mamdani, AOC, Bernie Sanders, they're all campaigning on minimum wage hikes. They think it's $30 per hour in New York, or that's what he's wanting to implement. AOC wants $25, Bernie wants $17 an hour. These wage hikes are just a pillar of their policies. And like you said, they're feel-good policies. They're not rooted in economics. They want to, you know, show that they're for the worker, or that they can make life more affordable if they're mandating businesses to pay their workers more. But the problem with that, of course, is when you mandate a business to incur larger labor expenses, that means they're forced to, well, cut costs in any way that they can. That typically looks like laying off workers, mm-hmm. reducing hours, or they can look to increase their revenues, and they do that by raising prices. So either way, maybe you have a couple, you know, handpicked winners who do keep their job and they get to earn the higher minimum wage. But for the most part, you see inflation because prices are rising, and you see unemployment as people are being laid off. Or you see those businesses relocating to more favorable business environments and places with lower taxes, perhaps lower minimum wages. Because at the end of the day, the real minimum wage is zero. It's not just a number picked by a Washington bureaucrat.
0: Well, and when we say feel good, too, I mean, it look, we want people to earn a fair wage. And a lot of times, and I don't remember if you had your first job in minimum wage, my first job in minimum wage, I it was exactly that. It was an entry-level job, and it was really something that I was going to build on, and eventually I did. But, you know, you guys looked at, you know, what happened to employment in some of these, and we've all seen them, right, Nicole? It's San Francisco. It is Seattle. It's Chicago. All of them have instituted in one way or another the attempt to do higher minimum wages. And what did they end up seeing for the unemployment?
1: Yeah, unemployment, especially among the youth, actually, it went down. Or unemployment went up. Employment of those individuals went down.
0: Yeah.
1: Because, I mean, imagine that you're a business. If you're perhaps a minimum wage one, if you're, you know, a small retailer or you're a fast food chain, you're hiring a lot of younger workers, they're making the minimum wage. But if you have these wage hikes now, where in some cases you might have to pay your worker now double or even beyond that what they're currently making, well, you can no longer afford to keep all of them. You have to raise your prices or you have to cut labor. And usually what these businesses are doing, they raise the price of their goods or they lay off some workers. And typically that's the least productive individuals, the ones with the least amount of experience. And usually that's younger workers.
0: Yeah.
1: It's very harmful for the younger generation specifically, who these leftists claim, you know, that they want to help. Because now these people, these younger individuals are unable to get jobs and start building their resume. And ultimately, that delays them from entering the labor force, which is very harmful for them down the line.
0: That's a key point, too, Nicole, is that, you know, you want to build that resume up. You want to show a work record that when you start moving into more gainful employment based on either experience or education, you have something to show people. A lot of younger people don't really have that pedigree to kind of show people. Once again, we're talking about progressive economic policies are forcing high earners to relocate. Nicole Heuer joins us, Senior Research Associate, Thomas A. Rowe Institute for Economic Policy Studies. You know, the other thing, too, is that I found interesting when I was reading your article was, you know, what effect right to work has on states as well, because that's clearly not a progressive policy. But what effect it has, and we have seen it, especially in a lot of other states that have been able to attract more businesses because they do have those right to work policies in place.
1: Yeah, right to work is definitely an interesting one. I mean, ultimately, right to work, basically says that it prohibits workers from being forced to pay into a union. You're not going to be forced to join or pay union dues as a condition of your employment. Ultimately, right to work, it protects the individual freedom of association that sort of makes the American labor market exceptional. You're not being forced to work somewhere or to join somewhere that you don't want to. You're kind of free to move about, and businesses find that more attractive. In states with right to work, they're primarily red states, you see more business activity, you see people migrating in because it just creates a better and more favorable business environment. Whereas the leftist policy, it's called the Protecting the Right to Organize Act, and the leftist approach would essentially end right to work in every state,
0: right,
1: meaning that employees would be required to join a workplace union or pay dues and fees as a condition of keeping their jobs. So obviously, blue states as well are very pro-union. And if you're a business, you're more likely to settle down in a red state rather than a blue state because of the business environment.
0: Yeah, and a lot of these places, too, that have the right to work, the employees still have their own formed associations. They work with the management very well. They're thriving. We're starting to see higher wages in these right-to-work stages than we are actually seeing in the states that have no right-to-work policies as well. You know, Nicole, before we let you go, too, is that I think one of the other things that, you know, I don't know if you've noticed in the current news cycle, there are people under a certain age, I'll say under 40, that are actually doing the dance with socialism again. They're actually looking at socialist policies. In particular, and we've seen this in New York, where Mondani loves to go out in front of an apartment building and saying, so-and-so lives here, he makes this amount of money, and we're going to start taking that away. The other element of these progressive policies are going after, quote, the rich and creating an income tax or a tax system that seemingly takes money from these people to give to somebody else, but that never really ends up working out well either.
1: It does not work out, no. Like you mentioned, in New York City, I mean, it's not just the policies, too. Of course, they're trying to raise taxes on business. They're trying to increase regulations that make business activity more difficult. Of course, those things harm businesses, but it's also this anti-business rhetoric.
0: Mm-hmm.
1: Like you mentioned, I mean, he stood outside Ken Griffin's house, the CEO of Citadel, and he said, we're going to increase taxes. We're going to tax the rich, and this guy is one of them. I mean, having a public servant stand outside one of their residence homes and do that, I mean, it's completely ridiculous. I mean, in a sense, you're inciting class warfare, but that's sort of the socialist agenda there. They want to tax the rich. They want to try to, I guess, increase government revenues any way they can to fund all of their disastrous social services. But ultimately, what they don't realize is these high earners, these business owners, they're the most mobile cohort of the population, and they can move across state lines if the policies in blue states are just becoming too burdensome, too regulatory. But in a sense, that's the great thing about America. We have 50 states, and you have the ability to move freely between them. So when you have states like California or New York or Illinois that are proposing these disastrous kind of socialist policies, businesses and high earners can move to low-cost red states where the cost of living is better.
0: Yeah, and they're also doing, you're seeing California, Washington, Oregon have all recommended a clawback. So if you lived at any time in California over like the last 5 years, they potentially could claw back the money you, quote, made while you're in that residency, even though you've moved to Texas or New Hampshire, which is not going to fly. Hey, this is the time of the interview, Nicole, there we go. I'll let you go free range and give your final thoughts. Any final thoughts before we let you go?
1: Yeah, I mean, socialism for sure is on the rise, like Mundani in New York. I think identifying policymakers with those sorts of ideologies, because we have this new democratic socialist in America, but we have to call them full-on communists, call them what they are, and completely reject all of the things, all of the policies that they're standing for going forward, because we can't let America degress into a communist state. Absolutely not.
0: Oh, come on, Nicole. It'll work this time. It didn't work any other time, but it'll work this time, Nicole. Trust me.
1: It's just never been done right before, I guess. Yeah.
0: Exactly. We're so much smarter in America. Nicole, great stuff. We posted the article up online. Thanks for joining us this morning. We'll look forward to chatting with you again.
1: Thanks so much for having me on today.
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0: There I was in my business suit, all dressed up, just uptight as I could possibly be. And I don't remember much of what was said at that first AA meeting. It was more the feeling of the meeting itself.
1: That's what has kept me going. I know it works, and I see the people ahead of me with more sobriety. I see how happy they are, and I want that. I want that too.
2: And what I notice about AA is it sort of helps me to relax and learn to really be happy with my sobriety. It's a richer life to live.
0: That's exactly what Alcoholics Anonymous does. It teaches us how to live without drinking. It teaches us how to have fun and really enjoy life without drinking.
3: This program's given me the good life. 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
5: Hi, Jeff Chittister, WFEA. You know, one of the things we do, whether it's a local story, a state story, a regional story, or a national story, we lean into the experts that are available to us. Gabriella Hoffman joins us. She's from Independent Woman. She wrote a great article regarding why we have issues with energy and energy costs here in New Hampshire. We also linked the article over at 1370WFEA.com. Gabriella, uncomfortable is a pleasant word. I would think, you know, uncomfortable during heat and humidity when you don't have air conditioning. What I thought was really interesting about your article right out of the gate, a lot of times when we talk about energy, especially up here in New England, you know New England really well. You know what we deal with here in New Hampshire. You know, a lot of times these blue states around us always point to the Trump administration or whatever Democrat or Republican is in office at that time for being the problem for why energy costs are so expensive and not readily available.
6: Well, they need an easy scapegoat, and it's good to talk to you again, Jeff, this morning. But yeah, yes. No, so of course, like anything, what we see with the left doing, especially with the question of energy, is they want to field the blame to someone else other than themselves, because energy policy and electricity policy, as we know it, is confounding and intentionally difficult to understand if you're not embedded into the issue or into the policy. So people, rightfully so, are concerned about rising electricity prices. They don't know what the source is.
5: Right.
6: They don't understand, as we've talked about before, that it's actually your state who appoints these different utility commissioners who then set the prices, typically higher and higher prices. You never really see decreases. And they're responding to the policies that are created by the legislature and ultimately the governor who signs those policies into law. And I think more and more New Englanders are starting to understand and grasp who is setting the prices, because you can blame external factors for so long. They're seeing the higher prices, which is why I was motivated and inspired to write this piece, because we keep hearing about affordability and climate policies, and we actually now start to see, Jeff, including in your region, I see fewer and fewer people tying those two together, mm-hmm. which is very interesting. They're having to quietly praise affordability over climate policies or net zero, because they see that actually this is what is causing rising prices in particular states. And you can only say that the problem is outsourced by, you know, some external forces. But as everyone sees with gas prices, that's out of our control. That's a global energy market thing. And gas stations respond to what's happening globally.
5: Right.
6: And electricity prices, people realize, like FERC, the Department of Energy, other federal agencies don't really set the prices. They're trying to help with, you know, the rate payer protection stuff. It's the voluntary pledge for data centers and energy usage, but they really can't do so much to affect electricity prices outside of creating a environment that is palatable to, you know, more energy production, which would ultimately help lower prices with, you know, nuclear, natural gas, and other reliable sources. But they themselves can't wave a wand and lower electricity prices at the, you know, wave of a wand. So it's the states, really, that have to look to themselves and figure out why are the prices going higher. And I think they are. They're looking at New Hampshire and saying that, oh, well, maybe we can, you know, implement policies that don't raise rates. So it's very interesting to see what's happening in your neighboring states.
5: Well, it is interesting across the board. I think also the fact that, you know, when we look at Independent Woman, that you guys earlier this year did the New England Woman's Energy Survey, I think it helped to open a lot of minds and provide free-flowing conversation on this topic that I thought was interesting. The other thing is, too, is that when we look at this, I love the fact that you bring up is that, you know, the federal government, you know, I should say allows, but, you know, looks at the states to regulate and set these controls. But what's interesting, too, is that the rising energy cost in places like New York and in Massachusetts, and both those governors are up for re-election. If we looked at audio, and I know you've looked at this audio, Gabriella, in the past, both of those governors bragged about their green policies and bragged about denying certain energy sources. But now there's something funny going on, Gabriella. They've got to run for re-election now.
6: They do, and it's not convenient to say, you know, impose climate policies, do this, do that, especially amid rising gas prices. But people see in their bills, okay, why are my prices going up over the last 4 years if you live in Massachusetts and Maine? And you see the breakdown, and I hope listeners and people in New England are paying attention more.
5: Yeah.
6: You see that most of the breakdown of your electricity cost is not going to the actual electricity, and you wonder why. And there are many helpful tools. You can do a Google search with AI tools, and it'll tell you point blank that you know, this is why the prices are going up. So even the internet is catching on and can put all the information. They can extrapolate the campaign promises, the executive orders, the different policies that went into effect, and give you a summary as to why your prices have gone up. So that's how amazing all this technology we have is to tell us, you know, this is what is exactly happening. And I don't know, Jeff, we've spoke about this before, but I remember seeing a Twitter post. It seemed like a legit poster user, and they had assessed a utility company in Massachusetts, and they found a breakdown of what you're actually paying for electricity costs. Mm-hmm. I would assume somewhere near Boston is where they were looking. And they found that only 17% of your bill breakdown was actually going to the electricity costs you were paying. Most of that was going to transmission, 30-some-odd percent,
5: yep.
6: And even a greater share of that was going to green fees, 40-some-odd percent. So it's very telling. Or people are just seeing, you know, maybe going off of our polling. I believe our polling was very helpful to contextualize what's happening, as you alluded to. But I think people are just seeing their bills, these green mandates piling on and on and on, that they're higher than most of the region and most of the country in the lower 48, highest prices in the lower 48, barring, you know, California and Hawaii and Alaska, because they're just islanded away a little bit. Those two states that are not part of the lower 48, they have their own infrastructure problems and have to import a lot of petroleum and natural gas. But with New England, I think people see for themselves the bills are going up. The politicians have said a lot of very lofty, aspirational type of energy rhetoric, and that it hasn't brought down the prices. So I think New Englanders are smart in recognizing that you can only have such lofty, flowery rhetoric for so long. If it's leading to higher expenses with utilities, it's not delivering a good return on investment. So I think energy is quietly playing a role in your elections, and also just the changing attitudes and growing opposition to net zero and wider embrace of natural gas and nuclear, which will help lower prices in the region.
5: Yeah, once again, we're talking to Gabriella Hoffman, of course, Director, Center for Energy and Conservation over an Independent Women. Of course, a lofty, flowery rhetoric doesn't go into my wood stove very well. So that's always an important factor. Mm-hmm. You know, the other thing, you know, too, and I don't want to get too much into Europe when we look at New England, but, you know, this arbitrary, you know, a lot of them set either 2030 or 2050 as this arbitrary timeline to be all green energy. And, you know, I think one reason they chose them because they were far enough off that they could delay any inevitable hard conversation they would have to reach those mandates. Are you getting a sense, especially in the New England area, that any of these, certainly power brokers that are in these states that have put these mandates together are trying to walk away or sounding like they're walking away from those self-imposed dates of 2030, 2050?
6: Well, we've observed when we were doing our polling and even in the aftermath of the polling, I tried to pay attention to trends, and my fellows do as well. You see, even if it's not an official renouncing of the deadlines, you start to see that the websites have quietly disappeared them, or the state legislatures have demanded that the delay be 5 to 10 years later than the initial target. So you do see some changes in the legislature. You see maybe an executive order to delay the target for implementation of achieving so-called net zero goals. So you start to see them disavowing it quietly, not very openly, because it would be embarrassing for them to do it openly after years upon years of bragging. But you at least see a quiet disavowal whether it comes in the form of a not-so-flashy executive order or maybe some changes in the legislature. I remember there was a battle in neighboring Massachusetts in Beacon Hill where the Democrats were fighting over, you know, these types of explicit goals, and they were actually able to supersede and override the governor, Governor Healey, with some of those targets in different policies. So that was very interesting to watch in the last few months, or in the last year, rather. But yeah, you do see this quiet, this is all happening because they realize that, oops, we imposed this, it's not working, or they're blaming the Trump administration simultaneously, and, you know, oh, maybe we were too ambitious on this. So they can't independently, you know, fault blame for themselves. So they're saying, well, it's also the Trump administration getting rid of subsidies, or they call them tax incentives, but it wasn't. They're not tax incentives. They were subsidies that were making energy much more expensive. So they're waiting to see, you know, who becomes president next, if it's going to be a Democrat, thinking they can ride out the storm. But this I would say, supersedes the Trump administration. You see many, many people in the private and public sectors moving away from this. You see even wind and solar companies saying, we don't need the subsidies anymore. We're mature industries. We want to compete privately, whether they're responding to federal trends, national trends, or just seeing, you know, the forest from the trees in terms of the trends of what is the future, because natural gas is dominating, nuclear is making a comeback, coal is even playing, you know, part of the equation in parts of the country because of data centers, partly, and just other electricity demand factors that are, you know, coming into play with what's going on here. So they have to adjust. They have to think a long-term strategy, not a temporary strategy. And I think you're even seeing in Europe, they're responding to this as well. They're a little behind us because they're still clinging to this. But New England might change their policies ahead of Europe.
5: Gabrielle Hoffman, of course, director of the Center for Energy and Conservation. Of course, their most recent article appeared in our great publication, New Hampshire Journal, of course, Northeastern States Roll Back Uncomfortable Green Energy Policies. I love that phrase you use, disappear them. It's kind of like the green mafia. We'll just disappear those and not have them other. Hey, Gabrielle, always a pleasure to talk to you. Any final thoughts before we let you go?
6: Continue to check out our website. We have some great content coming. We'll probably tackle the data center question more. And we've been tackling air conditioning politics. So check those out on the Center for Energy and Conservation portal on our website.
5: Yeah, we'll post that information up online. Of course, we're always always a pleasure when we have Gabriella back on with us as well. Gabriella, you enjoy the rest of the day, and we'll chat with you again.
6: Thank you, Jeff. You too.
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7: We're working, trying to ascertain his identity and the motivations behind that. We'll be able to figure that out in the next coming days.
8: And still working to ascertain the exact number of fatalities. A fast-moving wildfire outside Spokane, Washington, burned more than 2,000 acres, sparking evacuations. Washington State Governor Bob Ferguson.
9: When the sun sets and the sun rises in the morning, I think we're going to be in shock to see some of the scenes that that emerge out of there.
8: There are growing concerns over the security of water systems across the U.S. as more states report they've been victim of a suspected cyber attack. ABC's Morgan Norwood tells us more than half a dozen states are now reporting problems.
10: The scope of the security failure now widening. 9 reported as hacks in Michigan as the FBI and EPA warn utility companies that hackers are trying to disrupt service to critical water infrastructure. At least 7 states have reported some kind of incursion. In one case, the hackers were able to change passwords and network settings, preventing operators from controlling the flow of water into the tiny city of Bram, Minnesota.
8: According to multiple U.S. officials, investigators are looking at whether Iran or any of its proxies were responsible for at least the breaches in Minnesota. But President Trump says he doesn't believe that and blames Governor Tim Walz. The president also says U.S. Attorney Jeanine Pirro is 100% wrong after she and the Department of Justice moved to drop the case against a former Olympian who had been blamed with damaging the Lincoln Memorial reflecting pool when he picked up a piece of peeling paint. In a Friday filing, Pirro said the additional documents that were provided by the Department of the Interior show a botched installation by the contractor caused the damage. You're listening to ABC News.
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8: 1 week after the deadly car ramming and machete attack in Berlin, Amsterdam, and Hamburg were among the cities holding Pride events Saturday. Also, Stockholm, where Nina Nilsson, a member of a proud parents group, took part.
13: It's a terrible thing that happened in Berlin, and it's even more important now that we stand for what's right.
8: Festival director Mance Axelsson.
14: It's really important to show solidarity and show that we want to be louder than the hate we see.
8: Delta Airlines teaming up with DraftKings for a new form of in-flight entertainment. ABC News transportation reporter Clara McMichael explains.
15: Delta has rolled out a partnership with DraftKings where passengers can actually make sports prediction picks when they get on their flights. Let's address, first of all, why I'm saying sports prediction picks instead of gambling or betting, and that's because gambling is actually illegal on planes. So that means that there's no money involved here. You don't have to spend your own money, not even miles to get involved in this. But on the flip side, you also can't win any money, although you could be in line for some Delta gift cards.
8: UEFA, the governing body of European soccer, declared it has no confidence in FIFA president Gianni Infantino after his failed proposal to pitch sell stakes in the World Cup. Infantino pitched creating a $20 billion company to run the World Cup with private investors, including a key investor group led by Joshua Kushner, the younger brother of President Trump's son-in-law, Jared Kushner. Dave Packer, ABC News.
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19: Now, it's Red Eye Radio. Gary McNamara and Eric Hurley talk about everything from politics to social issues and news of the day. Whether you're up late or you're just starting your day, welcome to the show from the Relief Factor Studios. 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
20: All across America, we are Red Eye Radio. He is Eric Hurley and I'm Gary McNamara. Give me a fifth. What do you got over there? Give me a fifth.
21: On the advice of my lawyers, I hereby plead the fifth.
20: By the way, I was wrong.
21: Well, you said it the other night. You thought, well what reason would he have if he's got the pardon, right? Why would he not talk? And then, of course, we know.
20: Well, the major reason was I figured his ego would want to make him defend himself, because if you looked at his face during the hearing.
21: He had to kind of keep his nose down while Rand Paul was going over everything, because you could tell he was, and at certain times his eyes just popped up, which I'm thinking he wanted to scream out. Now, his lawyer started to say something, when when Rand Paul wrapped it up, then his lawyer, you know, just got all mouthy and was already told not to be sitting at the table.
1: Right.
21: And he kept talking, and then removed. And I think that was part of a show for the lawyers. They want to be the victim, you know, oh, I'm going to get thrown out. And his other lawyers were there. He still had the use of his lawyers. But no, I thought maybe his ego would have him popping off, you know, and doing a Colonel Jessup, you know.
1: Mm-hmm.
21: You can't handle gain of function.
1: There were a lot of interesting moments. This was my favorite.
21: Yeah.
1: All right, you ready?
21: All
1: here
21: right.
1: We go. All right.
2: Mr. Fauci, do you know who David Shertler is?
22: On the advice of counsel, I respectfully decline to answer based upon my rights under the Fifth Amendment to the Constitution.
2: Fifth Amendment of the Constitution. What does the Fifth Amendment of the Constitution say?
1: Now consulting with his lawyer. Here. Yeah.
22: On the advice of counsel, I respectfully decline to answer based upon my rights under the Fifth Amendment of the Constitution.
2: No, I'm just asking you what it says.
22: On the advice of counsel, I respectfully decline to answer based upon my rights under the Fifth Amendment to the Constitution.
2: I'm going to give the Constitution to my aide. He'll bring it over to you so you can have it for future reference. I think it's something that every American should know what the Constitution says.

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6: We are Red Eye Radio. He's Eric Carlin. I'm Gary McNamara.
7: Which brings you to our second point, then we can go through all the other points, everything that that you and I both want to bring up on this. Because the second point sort of relates to the first point, which is the separation of powers and that Fauci was a bureaucrat. And we don't put anybody on a pedestal at all. Mm-hmm. No one. Mm-hmm. That's basically the only defense you saw from Democrats yesterday. There was no one. I didn't see anyone take what he put in his diary and attempt to justify what he said in public.
8: No one did that.
7: That's how you know it was basically exactly what they said. Worship the bureaucrat. Do not question the bureaucrat. He led us through this terrible time. Let's not get in, you know, to what he actually did.
8: Right.
7: You know, or he did this good or he did that good. Therefore, we're not going to talk about anything else that he did that might have been bad.
8: Right.
7: And so if you did this right, and I'm thinking, yeah, that's how we deal in society. Well, you know, that was a great priest. Great priest for just, you know, a half century. And just the fact that, you know, the priest abused boys, you know, why are we focusing on that instead of all the good things that the person did?
8: Well,
7: that was basically what you got yesterday from the Democrats. I didn't see one anywhere. And I searched anyone to say, here's what he said here. Well, here's how you can resolve with what he said in public over here as opposed to what he wrote in his diary or was saying in private over here or actually what was happening with the doctors and the panels that he was talking
8: to. Well, Tim Walz made that very same excuse for somebody here recently. You judge them based on their worst day. We shouldn't judge them based on their worst day. Remember that whole thing?
7: The illegal immigrant, the rapist.
8: Yes.
7: Right.
8: We shouldn't judge them by one bad day.
7: Raped a child, right.
8: Yeah.
7: Wow.
8: Yep.
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3: We are on our radio. He is Eric Cronin. I'm Gary McNamara.
4: I was going to say, I got two more things. Actually, I probably have 200, but two more things. First off, Rand Paul making the opening statement.
5: Yeah.
4: That could also be viewed as, well, you didn't start and say, look, I have no opening statement, I take the fifth.
5: Right.
4: You went after Rand Paul. You said, you know, here's why I'm not going to answer questions, right, because he's coming at.
5: Right.
4: Once you start that, you know, especially in a court of law, I don't know how it applies in the Senate, but once you start defending yourself and your actions at that particular point, you know, in courts, you can't take the fifth any longer.
5: Right.
4: Because what you're saying is, I'm going to give my side, but I won't be cross-examined on it.
5: Right.
4: And that is a, you know, to me, I look at that and go, is that a potential problem? The other thing is, when he said, well, the reason he's got to answer questions is because he respects the legislature, but Rand Paul wants to put him in jail. Well, that doesn't hold anywhere because there isn't a prosecutor out there. You could sit there and say, any civil or criminal court where there's a prosecutor is wrong, and you can take the fifth because the prosecutor wishes to put you in jail.
5: Right.
4: It's a dumb argument.
5: Right. They just have it out for me.
4: Be interesting to see what happens. Because I do wonder whether, you know, what Josh Hawley brought up about the money that he made, which is outside, I think you can make a great case, is outside any of his official duties in the NIH.
5: Right. Those were actions that were done. Now,
4: to personally benefit yourself,
5: that's not an official action,
4: right?
5: That was separate. Right. That didn't go through payroll, as far as I know. Right?
4: No, exactly right.
5: So if it had gone through payroll, you know, the government payroll, then maybe you could make that case, but it didn't.
4: Fauciola. That's an inside joke.
5: Follow the money.
4: Instead of payola.
5: Exactly.

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1: 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Then they wanted Kamala Harris. 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And they would have started flying in express flights from Port-au-Prince and the Congo and Afghanistan. 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
8: We are on our radio. He's Eric Carlin. I'm Gary McNamara. Coming up on the bottom of the hour, the head of the Democrats in the Senate is asked precisely about the Democrats who call themselves the Democrats Socialists of America, who want to shut down the Senate, and what he thinks about that.
9: Uh-huh.
8: So we'll get to that, because that's one of the things we've been looking for, is how will the Democrat members of Senate, the Senate, address that? And also, back at war again, Iran, going after military sites and everything else. Obviously, you know, Trump was saying, the Iranians called me and said, please don't attack, please don't attack. Well, it's our turn now. And I'm just like, oh, God, stop the blah, blah, blah, blah, blah.
9: Yeah.
8: You know, it's like, you know, they're trying to kill U.S. service people, because if they kill U.S. service people, the pressure will be on from you to withdraw.
9: Right.
8: So you better understand that now. If you're not going to finish the job, you increase the chances of U.S. military forces being killed, because that's what they wish to do, because then they know the pressure will be on to stop. But we'll get to that. Adam Halsey wrote this yesterday.
9: Okay,
8: on X. Just a reminder, real and qualified health professionals and independent journalists who asked questions were shut down, silenced, shadow banned, called conspiracy theorists, among worse things, all because Fauci knowingly lied and bragged to himself about it, also enriched himself behind the scenes with behind-the-scenes deals. Go ahead, defend the indefensible. You notice they don't defend the actual substance of what Fauci said here versus where what Fauci said over here.
9: Right.
8: They can't touch it.
9: There's no way.
8: So they're not defending the indefensible. They're just ignoring it as if it never happened.
9: Yep. That's what you do. That's what they do every single day on major issues.

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2: We are Red Eye Radio. He's Eric Carly, and I'm Gary McNamara. Which brings me to our second point, then we can go through all the other points, everything that that you and I both want to bring up on this. Because the second point sort of relates to the first point, which is the separation of powers and that Fauci was a bureaucrat. And we don't put anybody on a pedestal at all. Mm-hmm. No one. Mm-hmm. That's basically the only defense you saw from Democrats yesterday. There was no one. I didn't see anyone take what he put in his diary and attempt to justify what he said in public.
3: No one did that.
2: That's how you know it was basically exactly what they said. Worship the bureaucrat. Do not question the bureaucrat. He led us through this terrible time. Let's not get in, you know, to what he actually did.
3: Right.
2: You know, or he did this good or he did that good. Therefore, we're not going to talk about anything else that he did that might have been bad.
3: Right.
2: And so if you did this right, and I'm thinking, yeah, that's how we deal in society. Well, you know, that was a great priest. Great priest for just, you know, a half century. And just the fact that, you know, the priest abused boys, you know, why are we focusing on that instead of all the good things that the person did?
3: Well,
2: that was basically what you got yesterday from the Democrats. I didn't see one anywhere. And I searched anyone to say, here's what he said here. Well, here's how you can resolve with what he said in public over here, as opposed to what he wrote in his diary or was saying in private over here, or actually what was happening with the doctors and the panels that he was talking
3: to. Well, Tim Walz made that very same excuse for somebody here recently. You judge them based on their worst day. We shouldn't judge them based on their worst day. Remember that
2: illegal
3: whole thing?
2: Immigrant, the rapist.
3: Yes.
2: Right.
3: We shouldn't judge them by one bad day.
2: Raped a child, right.
3: Yeah.
2: Wow.
3: Yep.
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1: 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It is just after 10 a.m. Eastern time. 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

0: as 9 segments from now, we'll debut the Kerry commentary. It will happen in the J Block that's ahead next hour. But between now and then, well, we're going to bring you a nice helping of the Chief Travel Leader conversation. I think that's on tap today, Mayor. We've got the Open Road with RJ.
1: Yep.
0: He'll be here in a few minutes. We've got Destination Spotlight, Preferred Travel Panel, and a lot more. So you're already talking, but good morning, Mayor.
1: Yeah, good morning. It is a, as I look at the lineup here, even though it's August 1st, which I can't believe either, 7 more weeks until fall. Yikes. Mm-hmm. But it is a very summer-focused travel show we have, and I'll just tease it there for you all today.
0: Yeah, it is, actually.
1: I look at the guest lineup here, it's we're talking summer.
0: We certainly are. So, Rudy, in 26 days, the Minnesota State Fair begins. Is that on your to-do list this year?
2: Yes, I have friends who make me go to it. It's just so crowded, and so the food is so bad for you. But I go because it's the thing to do in Minnesota. Apparently, 3/4 of the population of the entire state go to the Minnesota Fair during its 10 or however long many days it's open. Unbelievable. Well, yes, listen, I'll be going.
0: All right, we're looking forward to the report on that. And, you've got 26 days to get chipper on this because, we want you to go and have a good time, all right?
2: I'll tell you about all the bizarre foods.
1: Yes, please report back.
0: Yeah, I know the Iowa State Fair is happening today. That's going on already. So, Bobby, what can you share from Dallas and the Network Command Center with us?
3: It's just painfully hot outside as it is this time of year in Texas. But we're getting ready to load up and go to California for Cowboys training camp. So.
0: Yeah, you are. Has there any interest at this point left with the Rangers down there?
3: Yeah, I mean, getting beat down by the Astros yesterday didn't help, but we're holding on to small slivers of hope here in Arlington for that.
0: Well, I know Rudy's in Chicago today. I mean, he's not there because, yesterday the Yankees, they got the 2-0 win against the Cubs, and I was out at a game with my older son earlier this year. I mean, Wrigley was a nice game, but we'll see what happens this weekend. So, all right, Mary, where do you want to go? Because we got a lot of time on the clock.
1: We do. Small slivers of hope, Bobby. I'm gonna use that. I like that. All right, before we move to the Travel News Roundtable, new travel polls are up on the show website, and that's rmworldtravel.com. They are right there on the homepage. First question, what is your vacation pace? Second question, when you travel, do you...
0: What do I do?
1: I'm going to leave you all hanging. Sorry. Go to our homepage and take a look at what the answers are to that question and what your choices are.
0: All right.
1: We're going to leave it there.
0: When you travel, do you?
1: Mm-hmm. I can't wait to talk about this.
0: We're left hanging. But
1: that's the
0: reason to go to rmworldtravel.com.
1: It is.
0: Okay,
1: yep.
0: So that's it.
1: Not going to...
0: All right. Should we do Travel News Roundtable?
1: We should. Okay. Yes. Right. Yeah, a lot of travel news this week.
0: So, I'm going to start us off. I mean, I'd say most of us travelers prefer nonstop flights over connecting flights when we travel, right? I think that's fair to say. And the mother of all nonstops, got closer to reality this week. If you haven't heard, Airbus completed a 24-hour flight in their push for the world's longest commercial route that's going to link Australia and Europe. The aircraft, now this is an Airbus A350, but it's the 1000 ULR, so the ultra long range. It flew 14,338 miles from Melbourne, Australia to Toulouse, France in 24 hours and 24 minutes. I like that. Got a lot of 24s going on. Airbus, they've been testing this, now for, I think, since June. And to underscore why aviation is the biggest sector in travel with so much passion attached to it, I mean, we say this a lot on the show. Mm-hmm. We can say this to our team all the time. More than 3.6 million people followed the test flight on Flight Radar, making it the platform's second most tracked flight ever.
1: It's definitely historic. So for that, fantastic. Good for them. However, and I know that I love nonstop flights, but I personally probably would not want to be on a flight for 24 hours.
0: Well, we did when we flew New York to Sydney. I mean, we connected in L.A.
1: Yeah.
0: And
1: which
0: I have to tell you,
1: up a little.
0: But from L.A. to Sydney, I thought to myself, oh, my gosh.
1: Yeah. Rudy, how do you feel about a 24-hour flight in your future?
2: Boy, I don't know. It's so long that I think you just sort of finally accept it. It's like your home. Now, if you're in coach,
0: you can't do that in coach.
1: Yeah,
0: sorry,
1: no.
0: You can't. Sorry. Mm-mm. And by the way, bring your compression socks for that one.
1: Yeah,
0: guess, right?
1: Well, that's what's going through my head. Yeah. I'm
0: up
1: walking around.
0: Up
1: yeah, exactly. All right. Well, Delta Airlines is going to offer a sports prediction game on flights in a partnership with DraftKings. That's a betting company, of course, sports betting. It will not allow gambling because there is a 1962 law on the books that outlaws gambling on all commercial aircraft. So this game is open to passengers 21 and up. It will allow players to win Delta gift cards. Again, there's no betting. There's no buy-in or financial risk. It's tied to passengers making predictions on real matchups. They're going to start with Major League Baseball and move to NFL matchups later this year. And you do have to, however, download and sign into a DraftKings account in order to unlock a set of questions about a single game or a series of games. They're going to have monthly leaderboards. I don't know how I feel about this, but it's, I guess it's not gambling.
0: This could be a character.
1: Do I need to do this on a flight? Bobby, you're a big sports guy. Do you fly Delta?
3: I don't fly Delta, but I wouldn't be allowed to do this because I can't have DraftKings because of work I do with the NFL.
0: We got some news coming.
1: If you were allowed, would you do it?
3: Probably. I'd probably give it a shot just because those games would interest me.
0: Okay. Are you a Kelce guy?
3: No, I can't do that either.
0: Yeah, nothing. Bobby, so you just do it like we can joke about it. But that's it for you. All right. Yeah. Rudy, what about you? What's in your travel news roundtable?
2: Well, Zooks has landed. This is the latest robo-taxi. It's now open for business in Vegas. They've been testing it for a long time. This is a vehicle that's shaped like a toaster.
0: It looks like a stagecoach, Rudy, like the old stagecoach.
2: Yeah,
0: really
2: it does.
0: Look at it. Yeah.
2: And it goes backwards or forwards with ease either way. I mean, you could drive either way. There's no front, no back. They're both the same.
0: Yeah.
2: No steering wheels, no gas pedals, no brake pedals, which you do have in, you know, most all robo taxis, as far as I know now, but this is pretty radical looking.
0: Yeah, but when I say the stagecoach, just picture the old stagecoach, but there's no horse, no driver, there's nothing. You just basically get into this box.
1: But it's a lot smaller than an old stagecoach.
2: Benches, you know, two benches facing each other.
0: Yeah.
2: So I guess
0: that's what reminds me of the stagecoach.
1: I tried to actually get in one of them when we were in Vegas, but the wait list was so long because they were
2: testing
1: them.
2: It, right?
1: Yeah, so we saw it, and I thought, well, it's tiny and it looks kind of harmless. But
0: it does. Listen, I know next week we're going to do an airport. We're going to do an airport segment. I'll just say the Trump administration this week, and thank God for this, they announced that a $22 billion renovation for Washington D.C.'s Dulles International is happening. So they are going to try to transform it from one of America's worst airports to the best. We like that. There's so much happening with lounges and more flights and this and that. But the biggest thing, those people movers will be gone. So
1: yeah,
0: if you've
1: goodbye.
0: Ever flown in and out of Dallas, we certainly have many times. You'll know all about that. They'll be exactly. We all do. All right. When we return from this quick sponsors break, Chief Travel Leader Conversation and IAAPA will unite. There's now just 95 minutes to go until the Carrie commentary debuts. The fastest 2 hours in travel is back in 180 seconds.
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6: Michael Shelton is the Chief Operating Officer of IAPA, the International Association of Amusement Parks and Attractions. And some of you may recall that Robert and I spent time with Michael in Orlando last May. Well, he's about to reconnect with us for today's Chief Travel Leader conversation, as his organization represents thousands of your favorite theme parks, water parks, and resorts worldwide.
5: Good morning, Michael. Nice to reconnect with you. 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
7: Hey, it's great to be with you guys. Thanks for having me.
5: Well, appreciate it. So listen, you know, with nearly 30 years in the industry, in your executive role with IAPA, you're now helping to really shape how families experience theme parks worldwide. With the significant rise in multi-generational travel, from an operational perspective, Michael, I'd love to hear this. How are modern theme parks evolving really to keep the big thrills for kids and teens, right, while creating experiences the entire family can still enjoy together?
7: You know, I think there's a lot of changes going on, but I do think that, you know, the immersive nature of our theme parks now is lending itself to having something for everyone. You know, you hear about the Disney adults, and, you know, you're always a kid when it comes to theme parks and the experiences that we provide. So I think over the years, you've really seen, you know, a graduation of the experience in our parks, whether it's the food and beverage, the character greetings, exclusive experiences, VIP experiences, things like that, that just speak to all ages.
6: Yeah, I think it's very good that the parks have gone beyond chicken nuggets for the adults. So with IAPA members spanning about 100 countries, it gives you a really unique global perspective. And I'm curious, are you seeing any differences in what American park goers and owners want compared to international parks, or are global trends kind of running about the same? And sort of across the board, Michael, any specific trend exploding the most right now?
7: You know, I think what IAPA does best is it connects us globally, and what you'll see across the world as far as our parks go is very similar in what our guests are looking for. There's definitely challenges depending on the region you're in, you know, with supply chains, you know, with what our manufacturers and suppliers are facing, you know, as they build these great attractions in these parks. But I think in general, you know, everybody's looking for that getaway for the day or for the week. And I think we deliver that at every level across the globe. Probably one of, you know, the biggest challenges we face most everywhere is our talent and our workforce. And I think that in each region has its own unique challenges, and we're seeing that and we're dealing with it. And as a community globally, we're sharing those ideas and we're working together on the best way to manage that.
5: So let's go in a little bit of a different direction, because Michael, you spent years managing major water parks, and here we are on August 1st, and

0: this month is typically the peak heat, if you will, for them. You know, we don't talk about water parks that often here on the show, and they've really changed immensely from what they once were. So what are some of the engineering innovations that we're seeing in water parks that they're using today? You know, whether it's the cooling mist zones, all right, other water features, really to keep families cool, engaged, and having fun in the hot summer heat.
1: Yeah, you know, I think one of the biggest thing differences you see now is most traditional hard ride parks are adding water attractions to their parks, and I think that's really changed the way we view a traditional water park. But I think in general, you're right. You know, if you go to parks like Volcano Bay, they put misters on the paths that go off periodically to cool the area where you're walking. You know, if you're overseas, you know, in Singapore, they have most of their areas are covered with massive shade structures.

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2: Epic Universe in Orlando, I think, is a really good example of this. There are certainly others, but we're seeing a shift where the fun doesn't end when the park gates close at night. From immersive themed resorts and hotels where, you know, you can sleep in a spaceship, a castle, Legoland is very good at doing this. The hotel is no longer just a place for people to crash at night and sleep. It's actually becoming part of the experience. I'm curious if more parks are doing this around the world, and are they seeing good success with this model?
3: Yeah, they are. And you know, I mentioned earlier, IAAPA is so great at connecting the world and the sharing of ideas. And, you know, just walk into an elevator at a Legoland resort and you'll be dancing to disco music and a disco ball. So, you know, throughout the globe, yes, everyone's very mindful of this and trying to create that extended stay mindset. You know, we're very lucky here in Orlando because there's so many great things you can do outside of the theme parks, but even other areas are doing that. And I think one of the biggest things are the seasonal events that we're offering at our parks and our attractions. And this is any park, water parks, zoos, museums, theme parks. It's you know, what are we doing at Christmas to give people a great experience? What are we doing at Halloween? You know, what are the extra things that can extend our seasons? And I think you're seeing a lot of that all around the globe.
4: We yeah. talk about that,
2: just
4: actually.
2: Halloween in all the parks. Yeah,
4: exactly.
2: For like 3 months.
4: Yeah, which
2: you
4: love.
2: It's fun.
4: So
2: yeah.
4: We'll talk about that a little bit because, you know, beyond the splashy resorts that get, you know, tons of attention, there are thousands of smaller regional, and in some cases still family-owned or managed parks. Now, Mary and I know we're headed to Pigeon Forge with this show in mid-September. I think the September 19th show, if I'm correct, Mary, that will be live and we'll be down. I mean, Dollywood will be included in that.
2: Yeah.
4: But, you know, thoughts on these smaller parks, Mike? You know, and the place that they still have for fun and entertainment.
3: Yeah, I, you know, that's the vast majority of what we have around the globe. You know, everyone thinks it's all about the Disneys and the Universals and the SeaWorlds, you know, the Six Flags, but there's so many local parks all over the world that meet the needs of those people regionally. And when times are tougher, those parks tend to flourish because people don't have the money to travel and go around. But those smaller parks, which make up the biggest part of our membership at IAAPA, also come and benefit from the great idea sharing. So they're starting to put together, like I said, food and beverage and experiences that the big parks offer and you know, line queue management and just different things that they normally wouldn't have done without being exposed to some of what the world is doing. So I think you're just seeing more and more of that. And I'm excited. I've seen so many great small parks that people haven't experienced. And I encourage people to search the internet for some of these parks. You'd be surprised how many of them are very close to you and easy to get to and have wonderful experiences.
4: Yeah, well, we just have a segment in the show. We do Destination Spotlight. A couple weeks ago, we did New Hampshire. We were talking about Storyland up there that you know, it's been around for so long. But a real question for you. So Universal, I'm just curious about this because we saw them go in a different direction with what they just opened in Frisco, Texas. Mary and I were down there a year ago and changed 2 years ago, whatever it was. We saw the park coming together. It's really the focus is for young kids. I guess they're trying to take some of the luster from Legoland, but any thoughts in some of these fragmented smaller parks that are being created by the big companies?
3: Yeah, I think, you know, sometimes the big park experience isn't for everyone. And I don't, there are adults who don't necessarily, you know, want the big park experience. And I think you're seeing that in these little niche parks that are popping up, and they've actually been around longer than people think. There's quite a few of them. It just so happens that Universal was the first big name to kind of invest in this type of park, and I think it really meets the needs of a local community and a specific type of age group and experience, and I think you're going to see more and more of it. And yeah, they just opened it. It's a wonderful facility. I encourage people to go and see it. And, you know, we're super excited about all of the growth in this industry.
4: Well, Frisco, Texas in general, I have to tell you, I mean, that is like
2: talk
4: the Wild West
2: growth.
4: Where everything is there. I mean, it is a great location and, you know, very convenient just outside of the Dallas-Fort Worth Metroplex that's there. So, Michael, listen, very nice connecting with you today. I really appreciate the check-in and hopefully we'll get a chance to

0: to connect in person again as we did last year with you, but our best to you and the team, okay? Have a nice weekend.
1: Yeah, same to you, and enjoy Dollywood.
2: There, thank you. Can't wait. Take care.
1: All right, guys. Take care. Thank you. Bye-bye.
2: Bye-bye.
0: All right, well, there goes Michael, folks, International Association of Amusement Parks and Attractions. As we get ready to once again send you down to Dallas so Bobby can take you through this bottom of the hour break, we'll get into the hotel sector of travel when we return. Then it's RJ in the Open Room. Stay with us, everyone.

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4: 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Power 2026 North America Hotel Guest Satisfaction Index Study is out. And as we head back to the show hotline, Andrea Stokes, their practice lead for the hospitality division, joins us now.
3: Andrea, good morning. Nice to have you back on our national airwaves.
5: Good morning. Thank you so much for having me.
3: Great to have you aboard with us. All right, we'll get right into this. From luxury to economy and everything in between, the J.D. Power study looked at 104 hotel brands, which only underscores the proliferation of hotels that we talk about on this show. It also measured overall hotel guest satisfaction based on performance in 7 core areas of what you call dimensions. So give everybody a quick idea of what these 7 dimensions are.
5: Great, thank you. Yes, so we measure guest satisfaction, as you mentioned, across many, many hotel brands. And we are actually measuring the experience of the guests on the hotel property. So it covers dimensions like guest rooms, food and beverage, hotel connectivity, staff service, of course. Which also includes the check-in, check-out process, right? Front desk experience. We also measure the hotel satisfaction with the hotel facilities. So the exteriors and grounds of the hotel, but also the common areas like the lobby, the hallways, you know, things like that. All of those little touch points that guests experience when they walk through the doors of any hotel.
4: So very.
5: And then what we do is we look at each one of those areas, we measure satisfaction, we take that and we use statistics to come up with our overall satisfaction score for the hotel brands.
4: So very thorough. And I think for me, after hearing all of those, I personally would definitely, the guest room would be my first top priority. But listen, Andrea, even with the average daily rate for rooms up, you have some good news to report from this study. Share just some of the treetop highlights with us.
5: Absolutely. So this year, year over year, we do see an increase in guest satisfaction across all segments of the hotel industry. So luxury on down to the budget economy segment and every segment in between. So that was really great news for the industry. You know, of course, still facing tough times around making sure they have enough workers to staff the hotels, making sure that hotels are keeping up with maintenance and upgrades and renovations and that kind of thing. It looks like really it's paying off. Over the past few years, we do know the industry has been working on these things coming out of the pandemic. Mm-hmm. And it's great news this year. I think, you know, guests are happy and hotels are really firing on all

0: cylinders in terms of delivering great guest experience.
1: I think anytime we can talk good news on the show, we love to do that. And we're seeing that in the hospitality sector. We're seeing it in all the sectors, frankly. But, you know, I would agree, Mary, the guest room, you know, the standard of service, cleanliness, important. Mm-hmm. Hotel connectivity, that's a big deal because, let's be honest, you know, fast Wi-Fi technology, that's important. Yeah. But just some of the winners real quick. I mean, luxury Ritz-Carlton, you know, upper upscale Kimpton, you know, Drury Hotels. You know, listen, I like Drury Hotels. They don't get enough credit. We actually don't cover them enough on this show, but Hyatt House was in here for extended stay and upscale. You've got a Hampton by Hilton for the upper mid-scale. Home 2 Suites by Hilton. And Mary and I tend to stay sometimes at Homewood Suites in the Hilton brand. Fourth consecutive year with them. Was there a brand in here that really stuck out to you this year, though, Andrea?
0: Well, I think it's a testament really to all of the brands who generally perform well. So, yes, we have award winners, but many brands do perform above that segment average, which we call our benchmark at J.D. Power. So many brands really are performing well and sometimes significantly better, right, than the average for their particular segment. But, you know, of course, you have, you know, award winners that have won in the past. You mentioned Drury Hotels. So, you know, they have won a J.D. Power Award probably, I think it's coming on 20 years now. So, yeah, it's interesting to see the brands that kind of consistently do well.
1: Well, and you know, some others, you know, Microtel by Wyndham is in here, WoodSpring Suites, True by Hilton. So really interesting cross-section of the brands. Listen, we appreciate all you do for the industry, really do. It is a good time for the hotel industry, so good news on that. Appreciate the update today, Andrea, and look forward to the next study. Our best to you. Enjoy the weekend, okay?
0: Thank you. You too.
2: Thank you. Take care. Bye-bye.
1: All right. Well, 30 years they've been doing that, Mary. So jdpower.com, folks, you can go check that out. And that's going to be the 2026 North American Hotel Guest Satisfaction Index Study. We're about to hand off to Bobby so he can run some sponsor messages. RJ is next. He tells us, get ready, America. The Euros are coming. Then the latest destination spotlight will happen in 10 minutes.
3: 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We're back after these messages.
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1: This October 20th, Mary and I will be in Malta in the Southern Mediterranean, and we're going to have a number of show fans there with us as we get ready for a 12-day cruise together. There are just two cabin suites left at this point for you to book this spectacular trip. It's happening because of our partnership with Regent Seven Seas. So if you're looking to put an exclamation point on your 2026 travels with a trip that you'll remember forever, call Megan Garfield at Regent today. Book this special 12-day cruise. Again, it's this October. It's aboard Seven Seas Grandeur from Malta to Athens. We're also going to Sicily. Sicily, Lower Italy, Croatia, Montenegro, Turkey, and a number of other ports in Greece as well. So many of the places that were going, their bucket list. The Regent team will deliver some of the best fun and entertainment you'll find in the cruise sector of travel, plus great food at around 10 different restaurants, all mixed with such an array of culture. 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It includes a phone number for Megan as well. Make your reservation and come travel with us this October 20th through November 1st in the Southern Med.

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1: All right, welcome back, everybody. I'm RJ Carey. This is The Open Road on RM World Travel. Now, I spent a lot of time on this segment talking about so-called car culture and where it's going. New cars, new races, new events worth putting on your radar or traveling to. But today, I want to talk about two announcements that I think say something significant about where American, specifically car culture, has arrived. And I'll explain what I mean by that in a moment. But first, this portion of the program is sponsored by buyraycon.com/carry. Now, whether you're at the beach, hiking in the hills, or relaxing by the pool this summer, a great way to enjoy time outdoors is using Raycon's Everyday Earbuds Classic as a go-to for daily listening. 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Now, if you're keeping up with the international automotive industry, looking big picture for a second, you know that the European event calendar has had a significant shakeup in recent years, most notably the Geneva Motor Show, which for decades was the most important new car unveiling sort of place to be on the planet. It's the kind of show where Ferrari, Lamborghini, Bentley, even Volkswagen Group, Fiat Chrysler, they would pull the covers off of all their new showstoppers going back to the 50s. That event has gone dark, effectively. It's now a shell of its former self. It occurs in Saudi Arabia every year. And as the landscape has shifted, a different kind of European automotive event has moved to the center of the conversation, and it's called Retromobile. For almost 50 years, it's not a new event. Retromobile has been the crown jewel of the collector car world in Europe, but now all the big brands are getting more involved. And it happens every February at the Paris Expo, which is a three-story convention center smack dab in central Paris. And they basically turn this place into something that is genuinely hard to describe if you haven't experienced it firsthand. You walk in, and at the scale of it, you have 146,000 visitors last year that were recorded, 600 exhibitors, 2,000 cars and motorcycles spanning over a century of automotive history from old stuff all the way to the latest and greatest. You have all the big auction houses posting record sales year after year. For a certain kind of car person, it really is the closest thing to a religious experience that four wheels and an engine can provide. But this year, for the first time in history, Retromobile is crossing the Atlantic. The inaugural American edition, Retromobile New York, aptly called, debuts November 19th through the 22nd at the Javits Convention Center in Manhattan, which is where the New York Auto Show happens every April. They're targeting 200 to 250 exhibitors, with over 80% coming from within the United States, which tells you this isn't simply the Paris show with a passport stamp, but something genuinely conceived for an American enthusiast audience. Major auctions, big brands are headlining, so it's not merely a pop-up event to earn a quick buck. There is quite a bit of investment behind it. Very interesting to see. And in tandem with that, what I think is more interesting in the theme of European main stage events coming sort of crossing the Atlantic, there's a second announcement that came out very recently out of England, which is that Goodwood is coming to America. Now, if you haven't heard of the Goodwood Festival of Speed in West Sussex, England, let me try to paint the picture. About 30 years ago, it started as a hill climb on the grounds of a sprawling English estate, and over those 30-some-odd years, many people would, I would say, consider it to be the single greatest automotive event in the world. It sort of has that title. More than 200,000 people show up every July. They just had it very recently, and what they find there doesn't really have a clean analogy in this country. There's historic race cars, modern hypercars, motorcycles, legendary icons of the industry, all running at full noise, dynamic demonstrations, the smell of fuel, hot tires hanging in the air. The whole thing feels like it shouldn't logistically be possible, and yet somehow every summer they pull it off. Now, the Goodwood Road Racing Club, which is the group that actually puts on the Festival of Speed, they're bringing that experience to the United States with the launch of the GRRC of America, a membership program opening this upcoming January 2027, which ultimately the major headline event will culminate with a scheduled U.S. Festival of Speed at Willow Springs International Raceway in California, which is the oldest permanent road racing circuit in the country. The founding patrons are three of the most iconic names in American motorsport history, and the whole thing was just literally announced this month at the original Goodwood Festival of Speed. Here's what I want to leave you with, because I think the fact that both of these things are happening at the same time sort of deserves a moment of reflection. For a long time, if you wanted to experience the very best of what the global automotive world had to offer, you booked a flight. You went to Paris, you went to West Sussex, but that is changing. And I think it's changing because the American enthusiast car world has matured in a way that the rest of the world can no longer look past. We are leading the way yet again. And the depth of the collections here, the sophistication of the buyers, the level of enthusiasm among the general population, it has reached a level where the most prestigious events in the world are looking at the U.S. and seeing not just an audience, but a home. So it'll be very interesting to see. We're going to keep our eyes out for both of these events coming up. But in the meantime, don't go anywhere. Up next is the Destination Spotlight on New Jersey. I'm RJ Carey. This has been The Open Road here on RM World Travel. Drive on, America.
0: 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We'll be right back.
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10: All right, I know RJ has Monterey Car Week coming up, folks, but those two events he just shared that are coming to America, it sounds exciting. I'm sure we'll be all over the New York happening later this year. 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
11: Now we're headed to America's third state for the 168th Destination Spotlight. That's the Garden State, everyone. Ben Rose, the president of the New Jersey Tourism Industry Association, and he joins us now on the show hotline.
10: Well, Mary, I know you love this state. It's here it is, August 1st. I'm sure those New Jersey beaches are busy this morning. Hello, Ben. Welcome to America's number one travel radio show.
12: Thanks for having me. And who wouldn't love the beaches and New Jersey? There's so much here.
10: Well, there's
12: take advantage of.
10: There's no question. I want to talk about that because, listen, there are many stereotypes people hear about New Jersey. But beyond the beaches, its proximity to New York City and Philadelphia, or driving the Jersey Turnpike or the Garden State Parkway, I've always appreciated something about New Jersey. It's a state about innovation and invention. What I mean is some of the greatest minds have called New Jersey home. Thomas Edison, right? There's Grover Cleveland, Buzz Aldrin, Frank Sinatra, Yogi Berra. I could go on. And if you think about it, from the Thomas Edison Memorial Museum, Aviation Hall of Fame, Liberty Science Center, there's a lot to explore and learn in New Jersey, Ben. So I want you to start off by talking about the arts and cultural side of the state first, if you can.
12: Well, New Jersey is such a diverse state. We have the Skyland regions in the Northwest Hills where the Appalachian Trail is, lots of hiking trails, lakes, rivers where you can boat, do rafting. And that's a beautiful region up there. And then we have the Gateway region, which is really the urban and business centers with great cities like Jersey City, Elizabeth, and Newark that is loaded with culture and historic entities and a great international cuisine dining scene. And then you have the central area, central New Jersey, where all of the farms and orchards and vineyards are, the greater Atlantic City region where the casinos and major headline entertainment is. And then you have the southern shore with beautiful beaches, tremendous boardwalks with amusement parks and water parks, and all the way down to the Wildwoods and historic Victorian Cape May. So the state is extremely diverse, and once you get outside the New York metropolitan area, it is a beautiful, beautiful green state.
11: It is indeed. It certainly earned the nickname the Garden State. I mean, I grew up in central Jersey, Ben, and I just remember, and I know it's still there every time I go back to visit, all the farm fresh food, all the stands, and now, of course, all the farm-to-table influences. So, Ben, since we're a travel show, I do want to throw out to our listeners just a few firsts that I'm particularly proud of the state. The first airplane passenger flight involved New Jersey in 1919. The first ferry service in the U.S. operated from New Jersey. It continues in operation today. The first submarine was built in Jersey. And New Jersey gave the world saltwater taffy. Thank you very much. So I'm curious, we always like to talk a little food. New Jersey has an amazing food scene. You just alluded to it. Is there a favorite New Jersey food that you enjoy most?
12: A favorite New Jersey food? Well, of course, we're the blueberry capital of the world. So
11: yeah.
12: When you're talking about fruit,
10: blueberries it's a good place to start.
12: And there are a lot of blueberry farms where you can go and pick your own blueberries. And that's a fun thing for families to do. But as far as the cuisine, you can get every international cuisine you possibly could want throughout New Jersey. And, you know, the iconic cities like Elizabeth, Jersey City, Newark have a very active dining scene.
10: Yeah, they do. Mm-hmm. I mean,
11: Jersey City is amazing right now.
10: But as I said, food, cultural, there's a big aspect. There's no question you think about it. The theme parks, right? I mean, I just saw something this week. Six Flags, by the way. Next year, New Jersey will be number one. There's a new roller coaster coming there. It's going to break six world records. It's going to be the tallest you'll find anywhere in the world, nearly 385 feet. It's going to reach over 100 miles an hour. New Jersey gave us baseball, gave us football. So it is a state. What do you have a slogan? Little state, lot of wow? I mean, you bring a lot of wow.
12: Little state, lot of wow. That's our slogan.
10: I love it. Last question for you, Ben, for today. What do you say is the most patriotic way to celebrate this nation in New Jersey?
12: Well, New Jersey has a tremendous revolutionary history. It's known as the pathway of the revolution. 100 battles were fought on state soil. And one of the most pivotal battles, the Battle of Trenton, was fought, of course. And today's visitors can check out the Trenton Battle Monument. And there's lots of reenactments going on throughout the state. And It's one of the areas where there's a lot of historical.
10: A lot culture. Of history in that area.
12: Mm. A lot of history.
10: I want to give the website to folks for Mary's childhood state. visitnj.org. Visitnj.org. Ben, very nice to connect with you. Hopefully we'll do it in person at some point, okay?
12: Great talking to you. Thank you.
11: Thank you, Ben. Take care.
10: Enjoy your Saturday, okay, and weekend.
12: All right. Thanks, you too.
11: Take care.
12: Going down to the beach.
11: Enjoy. Enjoy. I'm jealous. Bye.
12: Bye-bye.
11: Take care.
10: Folks, as I said, visit nj.org. In just a few minutes after we return from this top of the hour break, the preferred travel panel is how we will start things off. Plus, we are now less than an hour away from the debut of the Kerry commentary. Keep those radios locked in. 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
17: From ABC News, I'm Brian Clark. Middle Eastern leaders, including Saudi Arabia's Crown Prince Mohammed bin Salman, appealed to President Trump to hold off on his threatened strikes on Iran. Late Saturday, the president said he has agreed to hold off. ABC's Matt Rivers has the latest from Jordan.
18: Iran has already threatened to retaliate against strikes on its energy sites by hitting Israeli targets and U.S. energy infrastructure in the Middle East, according to Iranian state media. A spokesman for Kuwait's Ministry of Defense says its air defenses intercepted Iranian drones inside Kuwaiti airspace earlier today. Meanwhile, the U.S. has been pressing for the reopening of the Strait of Hormuz.
17: President Saturday said he disagrees with his U.S. attorney for Washington, D.C., Jeanine Pirro, after her office dropped the vandalism charge against former Olympian David Hearn, who was accused of vandalizing the Lincoln Memorial reflecting pool. Pirro's now blaming the damage on a contractor, says ABC's Alex Perchet.
19: Pirro criticizing the Department of the Interior for not being forthcoming with information, and Secretary Doug Burgum firing back, saying his agency provided expert and eyewitness testimony. Burgum, like Trump, is steadfast, insisting there's clear evidence that vandals have repeatedly damaged the reflecting pool.
17: Authorities in Twin Falls, Idaho, say multiple people were killed in a shooting at an In-N-Out Burger. The shooters among the dead. Police Chief Matthew Hicks said
20: he was nearby on the scene there. We are working trying to ascertain his identity and the motivations behind that. We'll be able to figure that out in the next coming days.
17: The number of dead is still not known. The In-N-Out location had opened just about a week ago. Fire crews in Washington State are battling fast-moving wildfires near Spokane. The extent of the damage not yet known, but the mayor of Spokane, Lisa Brown, said Saturday,
21: "We're not in a place right now where we can talk about the magnitude of the property destruction, but it is a very dangerous situation."
17: You're listening to ABC News.
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0: Good morning, gardeners. It's Sunday morning. It's time for your favorite gardener and mine, Patrick Parent. 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
1: Good morning, gardeners. Welcome to the Parent Family Garden Club. I'm your host, Patrick Parent. And I'm going to be here for a couple hours to help you out with as much about your garden as possible. Got a lot on the docket today, but before we get into it, give you a couple ways to get a hold of us. 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And, send us an email, call, text, whichever, and we will do everything we can to help you out, as always. Like I said, lots to discuss today. Had an email that's gonna it's some good information, and it kind of leads right into what we've been talking about, getting ready for the fall lawns. But it's an alternative take on it, so we're gonna take a look at that and discuss it. So we'll touch base on that one. I want to touch base on some different types of sod and grass and seed and all of that. So that'll all wrap into it together. And then this week I was actually just at the library with my middle daughter, Ella. And she was doing some stuff and learning a few different techniques on things. And I just started walking around the library, and I was like, I haven't been in a library in a while other than the kids section with them. I was like, I'll go check out their books. And, I looked around and I found a book that I thought would be

thought that was pretty good. So we'll discuss that a little bit. It's called Month by Month Gardening in New England. And it's basically what to do in each month. It's actually really, really cool book because it's broken down by style of plant that you were looking into. You know, it's got annuals and biennials, bulbs, corms, rhizomes, tubers, herbs and veggies, houseplant, lawn, perennials, roses, shrubs, trees, vines, ground cover and ornamental grasses, and then water and bog plants. All broken up by month. And I just started reading it, and it was funny. You know, I'm reading the book in the aisle, and I got my phone out, and I took a picture of the month of August. I was like, you know, we're into the month of August. I want to discuss about it. And then I took a picture of the second page. And then I'm sitting there, and I'm like, there's this thing called a library card, and I have one. I can actually take this book home with me and to use it. So I, you know, wasn't one of those things I was even thinking about right away, but it's working out for me. Some good stuff here. We'll, like I said, we'll discuss it in the next, you know, couple hours here with you guys as time permits. It's, you know, it's funny. I was talking with my producer, Luke, and I was saying, you know, I talk about the drought so much up in New England. I realize that other areas aren't really in a drought. And I just wanted to just throw it out there. I'm New England centric, right? That's where I'm from. I know that area. But I know a lot of you guys have had some rain and you're probably like, what is this guy talking about? Why does he keep doing it? But weather is so important when it comes to our garden, obviously, that it's just something I constantly am looking at, constantly discussing, constantly talking about. You know, whether it be here with you guys or at work or with the kids, you know, looking at the yard, all the different things. And so it's, you kind of get stuck in your little area. But I wanted to just, you know, say, hey, I know you guys have had some water out there, but it's very on my mind when it comes to the drought conditions. But when I was talking with Luke, it was interesting. He was saying, you know, a lot of the farmers down in his area, and they're in the Maryland area, he said, you know, they would actually rather have the drought conditions than too much rain. And I was like, you know, I never actually thought of it that way. And it makes sense, 100%. It was just one of those, like, moments, you know, kind of like the library card thing where it was like, oh, yeah, that makes sense. And so, you know, he just said, yeah, they all talk about it down here that they would rather have a drought than too much water. Because what's the, you know, what happens? Well, with not enough water, you can supplement that. A lot of times you have the capabilities to water your fields. You know, farms do have a lot of privileges like using water in drought conditions because of the agricultural resource that they bring to the table. And so when it's too dry for everybody, they can still work. But when it's too wet, the plants are rotting out and we never get to the harvest aspect. And so they never get to fulfill the season with that product. Again, a lot of this is really just, well, common sense, but it wasn't something I was just thinking about. And it's interesting to have the conversations with others and get their take on it. So it was really cool.

that Luke was just like, yeah, but farmers actually would be okay with a drought. Now, I wouldn't go as far as saying that farmers would want a drought. I think they want perfect conditions, right? That's what we all want anyways. But the fact of the matter is a drought is something you can take care of. It's kind of like the heat in the summer. You can only take so many layers of clothes off. Whereas winter, you can put a ton of layers on and warm up that way and be comfortable. Whereas sometimes in the summer, it's the opposite, right? So kind of look at things. You got to look at things from multiple angles. I've been really trying to take everything and say, all right, let's look at all sides of it and see how one way could affect it this way, one way could affect it a different way, and say, all right, that makes a lot of sense. Let's look at it from all angles, and especially when it comes to our plants, right? There is no specific way on a lot of things, a lot of plants, that this is the only way that works, right? For years, it wasn't like people were on the internet searching how to do certain vegetables or certain plants. They learned from their parents, their grandparents, their aunts, their uncles in school, right? But it wasn't like they were going on the internet and saying, how do I start a seed? How do I start, a garden? What do I do here? They might go to the library to get some of that information. But the idea here is, everybody has a different way to get there, but when they get there, does it really matter how they got there if you're successful in the end, right? So you could take that for like the big picture in life. I'm just talking about the garden, right? We're not going too in deep. It's the morning. We're got to have some more coffee before we actually get, really philosophical and get excited about, all this stuff. But I just, you got to think about it a little bit and say, hey, just because it was said on the internet or on the radio or in a book, I did it this way and it worked. As long as it works, I count that as a success for you. So all different angles, they can definitely work for you when it comes to the garden. We'll work on that with the rest of the show here. We're going to take a break, and when we get back, we're going to dive into some lawn stuff. I think it's, I've been pushing on it for the past couple weeks. I'm ready to go for it. Hope you guys are too, so stay tuned. We'll be back in a few minutes.

0: 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And the metaphors veterans often use for the challenges of life are not exaggerations.
1: I got you.
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And welcome back to the Parent Family Garden Club. Our phone number here is 339-645-0201. And just be aware, there is a answering service that answers it for me to get you to get you through. So don't be nervous. I can't always get the phone, right? That's why you can text or email us as well. All right, I'm going to get into the question here that I've been talking about. So this comes from Stephanie and says, I live in Eastham and want a natural lawn with clover and fescue. Is there a product I can use to kill the weeds? How do I take care of the lawn? Stephanie. All right. So we have a perfect way to do this. Honestly, nice and easy for you. It's not something you're going to actually, it's not going to take a lot of your time.

Going to be easier than you think. Now, I'm going to give you the easy version. There's also some other versions just in case you really want to get rid of all the

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2: 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It makes it so it's just so much easier than having to go through the process of killing everything, getting the soil ready, doing 100 other things. Now, here's the quick and easy part of it. So the installation part, they want you to mow the lawn to about a half an inch, maybe an inch. We want to get down there where the soil is exposed. It is very important to have exposed soil. Once that happens, you need to clean up all the thatch and any of the clippings. So if you have a bagging mower, it's perfect for this. Take up everything. You will need to do a cleanup afterwards. If there's a lot, maybe it's just using a blower to clear the yard. But from there, what you're going to do is you're going to loosen the soil. We need to have a looser soil for this product to get into where it needs to go, right? So once you've loosened the soil, depending upon the package, there's a shaker jug or you can use a hand spreader. And you walk over the entire lawn area and incorporate it into that soil. And that means the lawn that's already there, the weeds that are already there, all of that. Okay? And so what you're looking to do is as you're broadcasting it, you're going to walk in two directions. And they're going to be 6 feet in between each pass. So if you're going east, you'll do one east. You'll walk back and do another one east, or you could do it west, 6 feet. Then you'll go the opposite, north to south, south to north, right? And then it comes into watering, fertilizing, and all those things, right? So it's a very simple procedure. It's not use a chemical, cut everything out, get rid of it, start over, get new soil, do this, do that, do the other thing. Then you can put some seed down. Then you got to do this. So there's obviously there's a few other things I want to explain. But this flawn is meant to blend in with your grass right now. And August is a great month to do it. I'd say let's wait closer to the end of the month. Just because the temperatures have been fluctuating so much, we don't know where it's going to be for the rest of the month. So wait towards the end. Now, there's a lot more to this. I gave you the quick version. I promised, in between. So we're going to talk about that on the other side. So stay tuned. Back in a few.
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11: 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And you scroll down, or I think it's up at the top of the website. You can actually contact us, and you can send an email that way. No problem. We're here to help. Either call, text, email, go through the website, whatever works for you guys. Okay? So we're talking about a clover and fescue type lawn. I gave you the quick rundown of it. Here's the thing with the weeds. Now, we all know weeds are there. They're natural. But they're one of the things that are kind of like annuals, right? If we can fill in towards the end of the season and they've gone by, next year they might not be there because they're filling in a little bit more, right? So what you got to do is, if you're concerned with the weeds, do the best you can to remove as much of the weeds as possible. You could

use a spray, and I'm okay with that if that what's works for you. But for natural, you know, it's not very easy to just say this is a it's not going to kill everything. The other thing is going to depend on what type of lawn you have, what type of weeds you have, right? You know, what's in the lawn that's going to that needs to be killed. And so that's going to play into it. You could go the big way, you know, the total vegetation killer, kill everything, right? But that's not natural. I mean, the most natural, to be honest, is to pick it up the best you can, agitate the soil that way. But I get it. There's a couple products from Bonide. Bonide is a great company with tons of different products for your garden, right? You can use, if you're looking for like the weed killer, I'm sorry, blanked for a second there. There's, because they changed the name recently. They have a product called Captain Jack's Dead Weed Brew. It used to be Weed Beater FE or Weed Beater Iron. So I was in my head, I'm like going through like, oh, wait, which one is it? Does it do this? What, you know? So they have a couple. One is Dead Weed Brew, and the other one is called Lawn Weed Brew. So for this one, you would want to use the Lawn Weed Brew, okay? It is a, it will kill the weeds and not the existing lawn that is there. It is basically, it's got the iron in it, just like the old version of the Weed Beater FE. Right. So what this does is it not only will actually help green up the lawn that's existing, but it will kill some of those, you know, those weeds that are in there. And it will actually, what it will do is it actually dries out the lawn, the weeds, and uses Mother Nature and its sun to actually break down the weed itself and go down to the root and kill it that way. And it's an organic way to do it, right? So it's a good product to use if you're looking to go organic. The great thing about this one is you can actually reseed the lawn in a day after applying. I wouldn't suggest it waiting a day because we want to see some of the dead gone and then do some cleanup. So that way we can have more soil contact with whichever seed you use. And this one, you know, the clover and the fescues, right? And so, you know, it is one, again, that dries out the weed and will kill it that way. So what it basically, it breaks the outer coating of the leaf. There's a, invisible to us, but you can see it under a microscope, there's a coating on all the leaves. This iron, when it gets onto weeds like this, hits it, breaks that outer coating down. That's where the sun comes in. The sun then dehydrates the plant and will actually end up bringing, killing it down to the root for you to use. You know, if you're doing spot treatments, you do need to use about 5 ounces in 1 gallon of water when you mix it. The other thing is if the temperatures are too warm, it can actually kill everything that's there. And it won't work as well. It does say, you know, do your best not to spray it on, you know, the flowering beds or anything that you're, you know, you want to stick around because it can do some of that. The other thing is you do not want to water after using this for about, you know, it says on the bottle about 3 hours. I like to wait more, let it dry, depending upon when you're doing it. If you're doing it in the morning, maybe do the, you know, run the irrigation for everything else later. Let it kind of do its job, okay? Again, this, the product, the active ingredient is iron, right?
It's iron. It's not a chemical. So iron's natural.

0: right? So you could actually also use this for moss and algae and some other, you know, some lichens. And it's an organic way of killing it to get rid of it. So that's a natural way to do it, or the total vegetation killer. Up to you. But the cool thing with that Flawn product we were talking about is you don't have to kill everything. You can actually just get as much as you think you can. Then, you know, clean the rake up the soil. So it loosens it a little bit. But, you know, the thing is what you need to realize, and I'm taking this directly from the Flawn website because I thought it was a great way to put it. Now, when you're disturbing the soil, it activates the natural seed bank, so you can expect some weeds to grow alongside the Flawn. Don't worry, they're likely only annual weeds and will only last the first season. So you're going to do all this cleanup, but there still could be some weeds, and that's okay, right? You're going for more of that natural lawn with the clover and fescue. I will say eventually the clover will probably take over, and that's okay too, right? Now, like I mentioned, seed to soil contact is super, super important. So that's why doing as much of that cleanup as possible is going to help you be successful. Because we would hate to have this, you know, no soil contact, and the seed just goes on to other, you know, the weeds, the lawn that's already there. We want it to hit that soil to be successful. The other thing too is they suggest after you have spread it, to really kind of just rake the seed into that top eighth of an inch of soil, right? So making sure when it's down, it actually goes to the soil level. Again, you're going to be able to see a lot of it because they want you to cut the lawn down to half an inch, right? So this is when we're just talking with that mixture of products, right? You know, that mixture of products like the clover, the fescues. You know, the Flawn products have a lot of other options, which you should definitely take a look at. You know, they have creeping thyme, the micro clover. They have one called self-heal seed, which I actually really like. It's one where you put it down and it will actually heal itself as it goes. It'll replant itself. The blooms on it will actually are important to go back into the soil. And they do say that this one is a good one to mix with, you know, fine fescues, right? A lot of the fine fescues, you don't have to mow as much and you consider it like a low mow type. And it'll be, you know, very helpful. This is a good one. When it comes to in drought conditions, right? I started the show talking about droughts and water and rain and everything. Well, this is a good one if you have an area where we're going to have some drought conditions, right? So, you know, definitely take a look at this website. It is, it's really cool. I've met the owner of the company. He's very, very smart. He actually, you know, what's interesting is he went to a corporation to sell it for a while, sell the products. And he realized, you know what, this is not what I want. I am a farmer. I'm a landscaper. He was a landscaper with all this. And I just want to get the product to where it needs to go and not have to worry about just the corporate grind, right? And so he kind of just went back to himself. We still purchase from him at Mahoney's Garden Centers. But you can buy online. I mean, honestly, looking at some of the prices, I might buy from them myself. I'm not going to lie. But some really good stuff. Take a look. That website is floweringlawn.com. And you know, there's a ton of stuff, ton of different products. They have a bee mix, right? There's a the B mix is a great one just to put out in, you know, the side of the yard. These are all things that you could be using, you know, in the pollinator gardens, or, you know, no mow May. Some of those things, instead of just saying, oh, I'm gonna make my own mix. I'm gonna do this, and this. This is already made for you. Now, there's a lot more to talk about with the lawn, because this is just one way of doing it, right? This is it's an easier way, because you can just mow what you have, go over the top. By next year, it should be a lot better. The downfall in all this, if you get to the point where it's down and all the other weeds are there, you can't really spray something because it might end up killing all the clover you put down, right? So that's why I'm saying that's a nice and easy way, but there are some other ways to do it. And that's when it comes into using products to kill what you can that's on the ground. Adding more compost, adding more topsoil, adding something to the soil. Now, you know, I should have mentioned this prior, but I do think maybe adding some more compost or topsoil to the top of the lawn that you mowed down to 1/2 inch might actually be super beneficial. At the same time, fill in the holes. Organic material going into the soil is only going to benefit the products you have that you're adding. But if you don't want those weeds that are already present right now, you are going to have to kill them, right? You're going to have to get rid of them. That's where that the Captain Jack's Lawn Weed Brew comes in. There's other total vegetation killers. That's where those guys come in if you want it to just be the clover and your fescue. Now, as I said from the beginning, there are multiple ways to get there. So this way isn't always the end all. There are other ways too. So we do have to take another break here. More to come on this. Stay tuned. We'll be back in a few.
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And welcome back to the Parent Family Garden Club. Talking lawns. I'm going to jump right back into it. So, as I mentioned, you know, if you don't want the weeds that might have been in your lawn already, it is best to kill as much of it as possible. Whether it be the Captain Jack's Lawn Weed Brew, you could use the Adios product from Natural Alternative. There are options, right? You could just Total Vegetation Killer. Start over. The thing with a Total Vegetation Killer, a lot of times it takes 7 to 14 days before you can reseed. And then there's that other Total Vegetation Killer that says it's sterile for a year. So make sure you don't get that one. But there are the options of a full kill. That's when you could put more soil or compost or a mix of compost down and start fresh. Again, that's the extreme way. Because again, with adding clover or, you know,

0: time, or even any of the, you know, other products. It's on the tip of my tongue. I'm all over the place today. The self-heal one is what I was talking about. That's got the mixture of, it's not working for me, but there are other products like the Creeping Thyme, Yarrow, Alyssum, an English Mixed Daisy. They're all pollinator friendly, and pollinators love them. It's a purple flower. I can't think of the name right now. But a lot of people think it's a weed, right? Let's just leave it at that. But the thing is once you put that in and it gets established and it does the work that you're looking for, you really can't spray anything to get rid of the unwanted weeds. Okay? So it's better to start fresh because you don't have any weeds there at the time. So it's almost 100% chance that those seeds will germinate. Whereas if there are weeds there, it's a 50-50 shot of seeds versus weeds. Okay. Again, multiple ways to get to the same point here. If you have a different way to do it, all for it. At the end of the day, if you're successful, no matter how you did it, it works, right? You know, in sports, they say, I hear it all the time. And when I'm watching a hockey game, they say, it doesn't matter how you score. It's how many goals you have compared to the other team, right? I'm paraphrasing what they say because usually it's not as clean as that. But it doesn't matter as long as you get to that goal at the end. So there's other options when it comes to seeding. You could just do fescues, rye. You could do the new product that I've talked about a few times called RTF, which is Rhizomyus tall fescue. That one is a self-healing. It is heat tolerant, drought tolerant, disease resistant, and it's durable. It works well for your pets or your home. This RTF is such a great product. They actually use it on golf courses, football fields, soccer fields. I mean, all over the place, but they've started to put it in your home. This is another great option. How it grows is picture the regular fescues. Fescues grow in clumps. So, I have it as, like if you're holding two fists, right? That's how fescue grows when you hold them next to each other, like a fist. Whereas this RTF, this Rhizomyus, now stick your fingers out and intermingle them into each other. That is how the RTF grows. In through each other in 6 to 8 inch circles, if you will, to fully grow into each other, and it's not just open holes around it. Now, this product is from a company called Barenberg. Great little product. Take a look at it. You have a number of different options. Actually, in the next segment, I went out to a sod farm this past week. It was amazing. Lots of cool information I want to tell you about it. So stay tuned. Back in a few.
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0: Good morning, gardeners. It's Sunday morning. It's time for your favorite gardener and mine, Patrick Parent. 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
1: 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Welcome to the Parent Family Garden Club. I'm your host, Patrick Parent, and we got an hour left in the show, and I think it's been a pretty good one. 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It's a work in progress at the moment. Cool thing is, right on the front page, you can find old shows. There you go, Spotify, Apple. It's a contact form on the top. More to come, building on it. I've had a crazy couple months of traveling for work and personal and all these things. I tell you, I was away. It felt like more than I was home. I am home for pretty much the entire month of August before I have to do some more traveling in September. But man, it takes a lot out of you. All right, enough about me. Let's get back to the lawn. All right, so this is all coming from a question from Stephanie in regards to she wanted to make a natural lawn with clover and fescue. So we talked a lot about that in the previous hour. So if you missed that, it will, Monday afternoon, you'll be able to download to get the information. I have moved on to this point to talk about grass to put down. I started talking about RTF grass seed. RTF is a rhizomous tall fescue. As you can tell, they name it RTF because it's easier to say. It's a great product. Now, I was actually out in the western part of Massachusetts, not this past week, the week before. And I was out for an MNLA event. So Massachusetts Nursery and Landscape Association has their summer conference where they have a number of speakers. There's lots of information. It's at a different site each season. And this year was at Savage Farms in Deerfield, Massachusetts, right? So the western part of the state. And I'll tell you, it was awesome. I learned so much and saw so many different things that it was just like, wow. Now, I go to these trade shows every year. I'm part of the board of directors for MNLA. And I usually get a few things. This year, I made it my mission to go to some of the talks, listen to more people around, and actually sneak out on the grass and see some different areas. I didn't run through the grass. I wish I did at this point, but I'll tell you, it was amazing. Now, I'm bringing this up because they have this RTF sod, not just the grass itself. So if you're looking for the seed, it is a product from Barenberg, which is BarenBrug. And I'll tell you, it is great for so many different things. Disease resistant, does have a good color. Stress from heat or drought, perfect. But it also has some cold tolerance to it. So it's great in the New England area. It will last long and itself kind of self-heals, right? Based on the way it grows. They have some different styles that you can get, but Barenberg owns the patent on this. They have a water saver. They have the ones with the coating, right? But a lot of these will go to fields, to turf fields, like soccer stadiums. I can't even think today. Baseball stadiums, all the different stadiums, right, that have grass. Anyways, they have this product, but they also have the bluegrass fescue mix. They have a Kentucky bluegrass blend, but the RTF is my favorite. I think, honestly, it's the way of the future with our lawns. Because it, by healing itself, you're not putting as much fertilizers and chemicals down. It will actually help strangle out the weeds naturally. And you can actually just let it go, right? Once it gets established, there's less irrigation needed. You don't need to mow it as much if you don't want to. It's just a lot of good things about it. I got to see the field that was straight RTF. I got to see the bluegrass fescue mix. I got to see, which was the coolest thing in the world. If you've never seen it, like, it was awesome. How they cut rolls of sod. Like, phenomenal. It was so cool. It's this big machine, giant machine that does everything for you. It's basically you set it and you forget it. You just got to kind of watch and see if there's any issues. But you set it, it goes straight. It cuts them in the desired length for the roll. It sends it up a conveyor.

belt, on the top of the conveyor belt, as it's going to a certain point, it starts to roll it. It pulls it down. The machine knows that five are there. It then puts a very easy claw into it to hold it together and moves it onto a pallet. When the pallet is filled, the machine automatically drops the pallet slowly to the ground for somebody to pick up and put onto the truck to go to your yard. And is literally from farm to table in just a different way. You're not eating it. But it was so cool to see happen. And so a quick, easy way would be to do the sod, right? Now, what leads me to talk about this was the other cool thing here. He doesn't just do lawn. Sod, right? He actually does about, they told me it was 650 acres of potatoes. They also run they have a bunch of corn in areas. They have the couple different types of sod. But in some of the fields, they actually put down a cover crop during the season. And the cover crop is a mixture of, he was telling me that it's radishes, legumes and grasses, some buckwheat, there's clover, and a mixture of small grains. Now, this is a cover crop during the season. Now, some of you might say, well, you should use what's there. But here's the thing. It is such a smattering of what's there. It is really meant as a cover crop. And what he does is they till it in each season when they do a lot of crop rotating, so that the nutrients are still there. Because this cover crop will actually do so many things. It's going to improve the organic matter. It's going to improve the overall soil structure. It's going to cut down on your weeds. It's also going to reduce erosion and not as much nutrient loss from runoff. It's going to help with the nitrogen that's there. And it's just an amazing idea. And I had never seen it before. And you could just see it for acres upon acres. And you're like, wow, they really care about the soil. And I was like, this is pretty cool. Another person who I can talk about with soil. I don't have to just bore everybody on the air with it. I can talk to some other people about it. And we'll touch base a little bit more on this, and then we're going to move on to some other subjects. So take a break. We'll be back in a few.

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And welcome back to the Parent Family Garden Club. Our phone number here is 339-645-0201. Again, 339-645-0201. And just talking about some sod, talking about grass, and I was just talking about the trip I went to last week. It was just really cool to see the other ways of doing the lawn. The other really awesome thing, he's got so many acres of it, and it's still just so natural out there. It just felt great to be out there. You could feel the difference in the air. You know, they had, this year, they were doing like 650 acres of potatoes, like I mentioned. They have, I don't even know how many hundreds of acres, but they literally started at 25 acres, and now it's well over 800 plus acres. They have it in Massachusetts, some in New Hampshire, but it was really cool. He was digging up a couple of the potatoes, but he said, you know,

Oh, hey, they're not ready yet. We need another month before they're ready to go. The cool thing was, is this is, I mean, it's getting into the fifth generation. His two sons work there. They're the fifth generation. This company's been going on since 1910. It's just so cool to find these businesses so that you don't see them all the time. And I had so much fun at this show. You know, the last thing about the sod, really cool little video that one of the sons kind of sent me pieces, and the company I work for as well, Mahoney's Garden Center, put it all together.

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2: Now, if you've been in the industry or you know about it, he has written a ton of different books. His name's Michael Durr, right? He wrote the Manual of Woody Ornamentals. He has the picture version of Hardy Trees and Shrubs. He wrote a new book about hydrangeas. There's been a number of versions, but he actually has helped develop, I don't even remember the number of different plants that he has found to help the industry grow in plants. And he has tons of them right now that you wouldn't even like, that are never going to become something. They're just mutations that he's found. But it was like one of those moments when I was told that I was doing it, it was like, whoa, this is crazy. Like, I can't believe I am introducing to the group here, Michael Durr. Like, awesome. Awesome, cool. I can't say enough. It was really cool. Learned a lot. He talked about plants. He talked about hydrangeas. But he was saying what, you know, the common plants are good again, right? And it doesn't matter how you do it. It doesn't have to be in pairs or groups. He said he has a number of trees in his yard that's a one of, because he was just trying something different. He showed me pictures of the different gardens he has. Well, he showed everybody. But it was just amazing how, you know, all the different options and different ways of doing things. It was just really cool. I will say, his wife is awesome. She was there with us. And I talked to her a bunch. And she's an artist. She taught children's art for years when they were at UMass. And it was so cool. So he's signing books. And he was signing the hydrangea book or any book that you brought. And the hydrangea book, his wife painted a picture that's in all the books of a hydrangea. And he was like, she's going to sign it because she's the real one behind it. They've been married for over 60 plus years. It was inspiring to watch the two of them and the way they got along and were giddy with each other. It was awesome. So Michael Durr was pretty cool. And it was one of those, oh, wow, type moments this past week. So, anyways, we're going to take a break. We'll be back in a few.
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0: 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For something like 20 weekends in a row, I've said, we'll have more clarity on the Iran war next week. You're not fooling me again. I'm not pretending we will.
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6: Welcome back to the Parent Family Garden Club. Our phone number here is 339-645-0201. Again, 339-645-0201. And I mentioned at the opening of the show, I was at the library with my daughter, Ella. She was going for some tutoring. And I was just walking around, I should look at some books. And I obviously found the gardening section and found a cool book that is called Month by Month Gardening in New England. And as I said at the beginning, I was taking pictures of pages, not realizing that I have what's called the library card. I can borrow it and it was okay. So I took it out and purposely because I wanted to talk to you guys about some things. And one of the main reasons why I was taking the picture was there was something on the top of one of the pages that says, in the month of August, it is time to evaluate the light reaching the flower beds. If some flowers are flopping forward, they may be short of light. That's a very simple line. But we talk about light requirements all the time. Sun, shade, part sun, part shade. But usually when we're planting, we're doing it in spring or in the fall. We're not really looking in the summer. It's already planted usually. So I want you to just kind of think about that right now. In the month of August, no matter what it is, take a look at the plant and evaluate the light that those plants are getting. And not necessarily just the plants, the surrounding areas that you might look to add to. It doesn't just have to be what's there. Because a lot of times you're not going to dig it up and move it. That's a pain in the you know what. But it's the additions that you're doing. The key is what's there is going to give you some hints at what the light is actually. Now, it might be pretty simple. You see, it's in the middle of a field. It's very sunny. But on the side of a house, along the woods, you're not sure what's going to happen at different times. Let's look when it's full leaf in the summer versus no leaves in the spring or fall, right? So that was just something That was one of the reasons. And it was the first thing I actually saw, right? I opened the book, saw it, went to August. I was looking for the first time I saw August and didn't realize these were all broken down. And it was the perennial section. And right on the top, it said that. It was just, it was really cool to see. Now, what this book has is all the different sections, but in each one, it's the planning, the planting, care, pruning, watering, fertilizer, and pests, and then some other did you know type things by month. And you know, I'm always looking for extra things to discuss, and I was like, oh, this would be kind of cool. And so just kind of, you know, I'm reading it, and it is meant for a do-it-yourself type gardener. It says things in easy terms to understand versus do this because of this type of soil and this porous, and it needs to be 65 degrees at an angle with the way you water. No, it just explains that the hotter and drier the air and the windier the weather, the more water your plants need. Don't water by rote. Water when the soil feels dry. So a simple way, just, hey, use your brain and do this. It was just some cool little tips. You know, I'm bringing up August, like I said. We're in perennials. And another one to think about is adjusting, you know, stakes in your yard. Are the dahlias too big? Are the lilies getting too big? Do you need to move them around? You know, any other tall type perennials. You know, the other thing with a lot of these plants, the high humidity and heat, they will encourage that powdery mildew. The drought makes it weaker and susceptible to it. You know, there's some rusts on plants that can happen, right? So on all these, there's options to do this, but it's something to look at. You know, a few of the other options here, you know, they have it for houseplants, they have it for others, but shrubs was a good one. I thought this was kind of funny because it said shrubs for hedges. And the first thing it says is a Canadian hemlock. Now, I know it can be a great tall hedge, but when I was first reading it in my head, I was like, are we talking like a yew only a couple feet tall? I don't know if I'd go with that hemlock. So it made me look at it a little bit more. But it gave some other options, you know, not just your typical, you know, boxwoods. So these aren't your typical, like the boxwoods or the yews or hemlocks or hollies or privet. You know, think about doing something, maybe it's a roses for hedges. Forsythia, potentilla might be a nice one. You know, they mentioned dwarf Alberta spruce. That was one that got me too, because dwarf Alberta spruce, I swear to God, is like the slowest growing plant. If you use that as a hedge, you'll plant it. Your grandkids' grandkids will see it as a hedge. Right? But they also have another option of the Colorado blue spruce. And one of the options was the Fat Albert blue spruce. Love the Fat Albert blue spruce. It was really cool. My dad and mom had one at their house in Maine. And my dad and I, we picked it up actually from Stonegate Gardens when I worked there for a season. We bought a Fat Albert blue spruce. We used it as a focal point. The Fat Albert is just

like, you know, Fat Albert in life. It stays a little bit smaller than most, well, it stays smaller than most of the Colorado spruces. And it's got a fat belly. It's a fat bottom to it, right? You know, the only downfall is it doesn't say, hey, hey, hey. But I'll tell you, it's a really cool plant. And I'd never thought of it as a hedge. But it brings up these options. The other thing that was good, one thing to mention back to perennials, was when it comes to fertilizing, a lot of your in-ground perennials, you need to fertilize your final fertilizer application around August 15th. And that's with the organic type products that you could use. So the perennials aren't one that we need to fertilize in the fall, but it's a reminder that to get them strong for later gives them enough time to receive the fertilizer and kind of die back, is to fertilize your perennials by August 15th so that it doesn't push them too long into the season. The later you fertilize them, the more growth will put on, and they're more likely to go into a frost and get damaged, right? So that's something to think about when it comes to the perennial. So I thought that was a cool, you know, little tidbit to pass on to you guys. Again, a lot of these things I already knew, right? I already knew these, but it was just like, it was just cool little reminders. You know, the other one I wanted to talk about, and I'll wrap up about this book, because you obviously can, well, take it out from the library, or you can, you know, purchase it yourself. You just can't take it from the Tingsboro Library for the next 3 weeks because I have it in my possession. Anyways, one of the products that we, you know, don't really think about in August is houseplants. Houseplants, right? Like, houseplants are just, we'll think about those when we got to bring them inside. But you should actually be thinking about some of that right now, because some of the plants that are in ground currently, you might move inside. And you got to figure out, like, what you're going to do to it. Right? We want to make sure that those plants survive to get them inside. And so that means don't fertilize it as much. Cut it back a little bit. Right? Unless it's in a container. If it's in a container, you can, you know, fertilize it with the water-soluble fertilizer like you always do every couple weeks. But one that you're thinking about bringing in the next, you know, month, month and a half, it's probably a little bit longer than that, you know, don't fertilize as much. Cut it back a bit. But it's something to, you know, just think about what, you know, you're going to have. Now, are there any cool little tidbits here? Yeah. You know, one of them is just think about, you know, white flies love houseplants in the summer. And you might want to take a look at it now and try to get control of it versus when you're bringing it in and then you're like, oh no, I see white flies. I need to spray this, but it's too cold outside. Or it's in my garage and I don't want to spray inside. So right now, in this month, you're taking a look at those plants that you're bringing in the next coming months to say, let's get ahead of this. Now, I do think before you bring anything in, you should hit it with a all-purpose organic spray, like a Captain Jack's or a Neem Oil or Captain Jack's. Either one of those guys I think would be great to spray right before you're bringing it in, the day or two before, just as an extra. But at the end of the day, we don't want to have to do it as much. Let's get a hold of it now so it doesn't become an infestation. So that was just another thing that popped out to me. Now, I've only had it for a couple days, so I haven't looked at the book in depth. But it was a good one. It's a good

0: book. And when I find one like that, I like to pass it on to you guys. I know in the past I've read a number of books like this, and I'm not going to lie, that the library collection that I have at my home, I might have this book in it and already have read it multiple times, and that's why it's so familiar to me. But it's so extensive, I can't even look at it right now. It's just so many. Anyways, just to wrap that up, the name of the book is Month by Month: What to Do Each Month to Have a Beautiful Garden All Year, Gardening in New England. And it has every month. Really cool, very informative. And then it'll even, at the end of each section, run down a number of the shrubs in the area that work there, right? So, or the roses, a number of different styles of roses that'll do well in your area. It's at the beginning of each chapter, but you'll be able to figure that out. It's all fine little details, but it's very informative for anybody in the garden, looking for it. So just wanted to pass that on to you guys, 'cause I think it was just, it's a very, very cool, book if you're into just your garden, like you guys might be already. So anyways, I gotta take a break. I'm gonna come back, wrap up the show, put a nice little bow on it, so stay tuned. We'll be back in a few.
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and welcome back to the Parent Family Garden Club. Our phone number here is 339-645-0201. Again, 339-645-0201. And a lot of awesome information today, in my opinion. A lot of cool discussions. I'll tell you, just a cool couple weeks I've been on with a lot of the gardening industry type stuff, just seeing some different things. Meeting Michael Durr was awesome, and that sod tour that I did, awesome stuff. Now during the break, I went, searched my collection of books, and I don't actually have this book, so I'm going to have to purchase it, I think. And they have some other versions of it online. And I'll tell you, I mean, there's one here. I don't think it's the right one, but it's like $8. You know, really breaks the bank. That's what I'm telling you. It's a really cool one. Anyways. Love to hear from you guys. I've given you the phone number. You can also text that number. You can also email us. Our email address

0: 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Take a look at our website as well. Same name. It's a good way to find previous shows. Or if you missed part of the episode today, go right to our website. Right on the front, it'll say Spotify or Apple. You'll click on it, and you'll be able to you'll be able to just get it. I think Monday afternoon is when they come out. So, pretty good stuff. What else is there to tell you guys? I feel like I paraphrased everything we were discussing. Oh, I do know I got a message from a listener about a lemon tree. I just didn't have a chance to get back to you. I will call you this week and set up something so we can have you on air with us. Apologize. Crazy stuff. Lots of stuff going on. I told you, I think the month of July was busier than any month out there for me. Thank goodness it's August, and you know, pretty soon the kids will be back to school and we'll be able to enjoy ourselves again at home. Probably not. No, it doesn't happen. Anyways, think about, you know, the next couple weeks, what you should be doing to start getting ready for fall into winter. We're in the month of August now. We talked a lot about the lawn, but it's also a good time to start thinking about planting, right? Not all garden centers, but a lot of garden centers during the summer months will actually put some products on sale. You know, they might not be the greatest book, you know, plant. Still looking at the book I took out. Sorry. It might not be some of the greatest plants, but if you know about plants, you can bring them back and you'll get a great deal for it. It's going to take some TLC, a little bit of extra time, and the realization that Rome wasn't built in a day and neither were these shrubs or trees or whatever you purchase. So it's a good opportunity to take a look at some garden centers now. You know, they're getting a lot of newer products in, and a lot of them will probably get it more towards the end of August into July. But there are some garden centers that are trying to get rid of some stuff. So go take a look. It can't hurt, right? What's the worst that can happen? They don't have them, and you got to spend some time in a beautiful surrounding with lots of cool plants in nature. I don't see an issue here. It's a win-win situation for all of you. All right. I think that'll do it. Try to rack my brain and try to plan out the best I can when it comes to the shows, but it just doesn't always go. I think I did all right today. Anyways, all right. That's going to do it this week, guys. I appreciate everybody for listening. And, you know, it's going to be a good month of August, September. It's going to be a good fall for our plants. We're going to enjoy it. Now, until next week, everybody, I want you to get out there, plant something, be good to each other because we're all we got, right? Just remember, just because it goes one way, it doesn't matter how you get there as long as you get there. That's what I learned this past week. All right, guys, you have a great week. I'll talk at you guys later. Have one. See ya.
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2: From ABC News, I'm Brian Clark. President Trump has now walked back his threat to target Iran's energy center, says ABC's Matt Rivers in Jordan.
3: Trump writing online, I have agreed to cancel the attack, subject to being able

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1: 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Now this week's episode. Good morning. Welcome back to We've Got Your Six, of course, brought to you by Eastern Propane and Oil, committed to those who serve. I'm your host, Jeff Chittister. Each week we look at to highlight individuals and organizations who contribute to the support of our state and national servicemen and women, both past and present. Today we do have a really full lineup when we look at some of the other things that are out there as far as the bigger issues. And oftentimes, you know, what I find even more important, Scott, our next guest from Hidden Battles, a lot of times, and we're starting to hear this a lot more, and I'm glad to see Alan Aldenberg here to talk to us a little bit about this too, is that we put military in there, Scott. And first responders are now being part of that group. A lot of them have served both in the military and gone into first responders. It's not an unnatural relationship between the two. We have a lot of people from first responders who go into the military. So it is a national relationship in that regard. But it's great to see groups starting to look at that collective to help out the whole landscape of some of these issues as well.
2: You know what? A lot of it's just a different uniform, realistically. Mm-hmm. It's just a different platform, but a lot of the same traumas and, and you know, mental health issues, they go hand in hand. But like you mentioned, so many do come from the military side or the first responder side and coexist in each other's thing. But a lot of things, too, is nurses.
1: Yeah.
2: We have a lot of global war on terror guys and girls coming back and going into the medical field. So they're still continuing to serve, just changing the uniform a little.
1: Yeah.
2: But that whole aspect of care, the quality care that they need, just transfers over. So I think a lot of these organizations that are starting to pick up the first responders and stuff like that, it's needed.
1: And Scott, go ahead and introduce yourself and talk. We'll talk a little bit about the foundational understanding of what Hidden Battles is, and we'll get into some of the details.
2: Sure. So we're a nonprofit that serves Massachusetts and New Hampshire. We do activity-driven therapy, but we serve veterans, first responders, trauma medical staff. So basically for everything from 911 all the way to ER, everybody that puts hands on somebody is somebody we serve. And we do find that, like myself, I'm an Army veteran, and I'm also a retired police officer. But we find that when you get out, you continue to serve, whether or not what aspect you do, firefighter, EMS, paramedic, you know, like I've mentioned. But so we started doing stuff after the loss of my brother, who was a corrections officer. He took his life back in 2012. And we started originally as a scholarship program for him. But then we started to do activity-driven therapy to draw people in to the community of support that we offer. So what we would do is we would say like hiking or art therapy or rocking or whatever. But that was just us to really engage them into a community that cared for them. And I hate safe space. I hate that. But realistically, just us as a community. So where we feel like we can openly talk without being judged and get the gasp factor. You know, when we say something that the normal person wouldn't understand, you know, we say we saw this and they go, oh. Like, we don't get that with each other. You know, Alan and I, we've known each other a couple of years, but when we first met, we were talking about things that he wouldn't blink an eye at, but other people, you know.
1: Oh, it's that peer-to-peer that is so important when you have that conversation. Alan Aldenberg, of course, joins us, former police chief here in Manchester, of course, a general in the National Guard. You know, and tell us a little bit more about your background. I would like to remind everybody the show is called We've Got Your Six, so we're going to be focusing on veterans issues today, always as we do. So it's always a pleasure when we get a chance to chat with you about that as well.
3: No, appreciate the opportunity to be here, Jeff, again, with Scott and his son. Appreciate that. Yeah, like you said, retired chief of police in Manchester after 28 years in the profession. So

0: saw a lot, dealt with a lot, but you know, despite all that, I wouldn't change anything. The career that I've had, you know, you have a, being a law enforcement officer yourself, you get it. Being a veteran yourself, you get it. And I've had the privilege of being in the United States Army for 34 years.
1: Yeah,
0: never thought it would.
2: Yeah,
0: right.
1: It's amazing. It's that long. Right?
0: I kind of said, oh, "I'll do six, right?" And then you turn around and you're 50 something years old, and you got 34 years in. Yeah. So I still love it. Still love giving back and serving, and it's a privilege to do so.
1: Yeah, I think so. Hey, Scott, why don't you introduce yourself to? You're here, boy.
3: Hi, I'm Craig. I am the
1: Skeggs.
3: I am a CEO of Hidden Battles.
1: Oh, nice. CEO. There we
2: go. He's on the board. He's our youngest director. He's in charge of development for children's programs.
1: Excellent. I think that's cool. That's actually pretty cool when you think about that as well, Craig. Thanks for joining us this morning as well. So we kind of explore a little bit more about, you know, when we look at those hidden battles. You know, the interesting about it too, Scott, is I always tell people will ask me about my military time or my police time. Mm-hmm. And they were like, well, did you serve in combat in the military? And I go, well, no, I didn't. I had a really stressful job in the military, like most military jobs are. I said, but I fought more for my life when I was a policeman. I've had my clothes ripped off me. I don't know how many times someone tried to take my gun, all those situations. And I was like, if I had to compare, those people coming from the military going into police work, they're, especially this newer generation, they understand the conflicts that happen, whether it's the military or in law enforcement. But first responders, they don't realize how much they're confronted with a lot of the trauma, not only the situations they deal with, but they're still dealing with people who are really just really hell-bent on not being served by them. And it brings in a new dynamic for them that they hadn't really been prepared for.
2: There's a saying, we meet the nicest people at the worst of times.
1: Yeah.
2: And yeah, I mean, as when you become a first responder, it's something like 400 times more likely to be exposed to trauma than a normal person. So, you know, one person's supposed to chemically be designed to handle one or two traumas in a lifetime, whether it's the loss of a parent, you know, something traumatic, car accident, whatever that they've seen. But you now throw somebody in the mix that's going to see four and five of them a shift, possibly, right? You get like troopers who go to like, you know, fatal crashes on the highway. And we've seen a lot of those recently, right? But around Christmas time, you're getting, you know, domestics, suicides. It's something that is hard for the human body to process. And that's that amount of time, like back to back to back. So when you start to do that, you really start to just, you know, suck it up, buttercup, in a sense, right? You're like, all right, nope, I got to move on to the next one. However, you're still carrying that burden. And that eventually will start to weigh you down. And that starts to affect your mental health as far as you become very irritable, edgy.
1: Oh.
2: Like, I mean, it twists your personality to the point that you become a real miserable person. And a lot of people don't understand that. Some people can process it really well. Some mm-hmm. people take the right steps to process it, whether it's fitness or mental health fitness or disconnecting and doing yoga. There's so many different vices or ways to get out of it, you know, to help you process that trauma. And then some people don't do it at all. And that's the ones that it starts to break down. But it's a lack of understanding and seeing what some of the signs are, you know, where I just mentioned some. A lot of people don't realize. They're like, I'm fine. And then really not. And then the family's like I said, I got my son here with us where we do family programs. You know, it's the spouses that really need to let people know that sometimes you're just being a jerk, you know?
1: Well, it's the totality of all the people involved mm-hmm. with all those, you know, the people who serve in the military and first responders mm-hmm. that they have to have help too.
2: Yeah.
1: They have to get training as well. And, you know, Alan, you talked about the fact that, you know, 34 years. In that 34 years, you and I both know that 34 years ago and 35 years ago, how we responded to police officers, how first responders in general, was exactly what he said. Suck it up, buttercup. What's your big problem? And you know, this is coming from people who also had those battle wounds and failed to realize it. And their transition away from first responder into the civilian world was not really that great for them.
0: Yeah, I think as a profession, we were horrible at it.
1: Yeah.
0: And I think probably in the last 10 years, Scott.
2: Yeah.
0: I mean, I think the
2: lots changed.
0: The profession, the community as a whole, those not directly involved with first responders have embraced like, hey, we gotta do better. And as a profession internally, we recognize that as well. And when we first started to do that, you got a lot of like, what are we doing? Are we making a softer generation here? No, we're making a generation that can probably endure in this profession, stay in it for 20, 25 years. You know, as a chief, I had a lot of young men and women that came to me, and I actually give them a lot of credit.
4: Right.
0: They came to me and said, hey, you know what? I've been at this for a couple of years. I've already seen a lot. I don't think I'm wired to keep doing this. I have more respect for people like that, that say, you know what, I'm going to step away. I'm going to go do something else, find another way to be involved in my community, but I don't think I can endure this for, you know, 20, 25 years.
1: Yeah, when we come back, we're going to talk a little bit about what's going on at Hidden Battles, how you can help engage them both, whether donations, have them, invite them to your company to talk a little bit about their mission in the bigger sense, and also some of the big events that are coming up as well. I always like to remind people we're a state of 95,000 veterans. We're also a state, when I last looked, about 125,000 either current or former first responders in one way or another. It's a big number, and I think that's an important detail that we need to be mindful of, that we need to remember them as well. Let's take a break. We'll come right back on We've Got Your Six.
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14: 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Looking out for veterans in the Granite State.
1: It's hard to believe that we're coming up on the anniversary of 9/11. Of course, Eastern Propane and Oil, thank you very much. I'll have each one of the people reintroduce themselves again. We are going to be talking about a big event that's coming up on 9/11, where they're going. I'll start over with Alan. Alan, why don't you go ahead and introduce yourself real quick, and then Craig?
0: Yeah, Alan Aldenberg. Thanks, Jeff. On 9/11, or actually on the 9th, the 10th, 11th, and 12th of September. As you know, this will mark 25 years since the horrific events of 9/11. So with the assistance of most people out there know Renee Plummer.
1: Of course.
0: And her tenacity. and she has come up with this great idea of lighting up Mount Washington on those four nights from about 8 p.m. till 3 in the morning with massive lights that will simulate the towers in New York City as a remembrance and really for the younger generation that wasn't alive.
1: And remind them.
0: Yep.
1: And you know, this is not a joke whatsoever. If you asked her if in memorial of 25 years to move Mount Washington, she'd figure out a way to do it. What's going to introduce
0: you? She would volunteer you and I to do it.
1: Yeah.
0: So I encourage people to go to honorsummitnh.org. Check out the website, how you can get involved. As a result of this, you know, we've identified four nonprofits that will be the beneficiary of any funds that are raised. So
1: okay.
0: Encourage people to go. So that's obviously Hidden Battles, Harbor Care, Camp Resilience, and Operation Delta Dog are the four that Renee and the committee have identified to receive any funds. Essentially on the 13th, whatever money's there will be disseminated to those four nonprofits who, as we all know, have done and continue to do great work on behalf of veterans. All of them, Harbor Care, Henry Oach and his team down there.
1: Yeah, we're doing the stand down. Henry's coming in next week, and I love that organization and how they look at it as well. I'll remind the listeners, you, Craig?
3: I'm Craig. I am a CEO of Hidden Battles.
0: You get paid.
2: Gets paid in pizza.
1: Yeah.
3: And I do the kids programs.
1: So I do have to ask you a question before we go back to talk about the 9/11 event. You know, what is it like when you talk to, do you have an opportunity on to talk to other kids who are out there who either have parents who are first responders or served in the military or are close to that? What kind of conversations do you normally have with them?
3: We usually have like casual conversations.
1: Yeah.
3: We don't do too much of a deep dive.
1: Okay.
3: Because sometimes that can sometimes like affect the mental.
2: Mm-hmm.
3: Well, sometimes. So we don't really do, or at least I don't mm-hmm. really talk about it too much. Is because I just don't like seeing people sad.
1: Yeah, it's nice that they have a peer outlet mm-hmm. too, and at least to reach out to you as well. You know, so being involved in this event on 9/11, it is hard to believe that it's been 25 years. I remember the 20th year, and in fact, I was with Renee on the 20th year, and she had hired these massive lights. I've never seen lights mm-hmm. as big. And at a certain time, because it was being held on 9/11, they shot up just like the towers, and a lot of people suddenly came to the reflection of that was the 20th anniversary. Mm-hmm. You know, it's hard to believe that we have gone 25 years since that attack and what it did for our country on not only individually, but all those who were serving in the military and then eventually would serve in the military.
2: Yeah, absolutely. I'm Scott from Hidden Battles Foundation. I would say that it was at least my generation's Pearl Harbor, you know. And I think that it's starting to, I mean, we said never forget, and it's people are forgetting. It's that simple. People say all the time, was some of the greatest times for America. I think September 12th was a great time for America because we all came together. At no time was anybody being put into categories like we are now.
1: Mm-hmm.
2: You know, we are all Americans. There was flags flying everywhere. Everybody was proud to be an American that day. And we all came together, differences aside, and that's gone away. And I think that this would be a great reminder of that. This is the greatest country in America. I mean, America is the greatest country in the world. I mean, we're not perfect.
1: Right.
2: You know, nobody is. And we have our flaws. However, with a land of opportunity, with a land of, you know, if you have a dream, you can make it. And I think when 9/11 happened, it sparked something in everybody, that patriotic call, that duty to defend the country, this greatest country,

any cost. And a lot of people say, well, why did people join the military? It's because I don't think a lot of people realize that there's a lot of struggles in this country. And as many struggles that we have, we still find that it is the best opportunity for us. You know, I grew up super poor, mm-hmm. but the military is something that helped me be successful in life. And I think when people say, you know what, I want to defend this country because everybody should have that opportunity. And that really sparked that patriotic drive in people to go and join the global war on terror. But like I said, some people now, they forget it. I mean, when you have people complaining that veterans may get certain different yeah. benefits, I think you've lost sight on a lot of things, you know, sacrifice. And I think that we need to just remind them. But I think the symbolic gesture of these two lights going up is us looking

0: and you look at your watch, oh, the lights are going to go up. And as a society, we just look up for, even if you just look up for 10 seconds.
1: Yeah.
0: Be like, you know what? Man, I got to remember. I got to tell the next generation. It's an opportunity, I think, for schools across New Hampshire to use this as an opportunity to educate and teach our generation that wasn't alive when this happened. Thank God they weren't. Thank God they didn't have to witness
1: that. Right.
0: But I think they should know about it, right? Just like we learned about Pearl Harbor, right?
2: Yeah.
0: When we were going through school and that horrific day. And so I just think, you know, encourage families, schools, community organizations, you know, go to the website, take a look. Hey, is there an opportunity? Yeah, maybe I can give, you can give a little bit of money, right?
1: Right.
0: It's really not about, you know, money matters for these nonprofits who operate on not a lot of money, but really for me, it's about people just remembering 10, 30 seconds, a minute, talk to your family about it, talk to your kids about it. Cause we cannot, I mean, just look at how many lives were lost on that day.
1: Yeah.
0: You know, 3,000.
1: And affected on that day. And
0: right?
1: I think across the board.
0: Soldiers were, service members were wounded, killed, and still suffer today from traumatic injuries. We can't forget that.
1: No. Now, I think you bring up a really good point of, from reflection and to look at these nonprofits who are out there serving on our behalf, especially for military members, active, veteran, and then their families. I think we always forget sometimes that almost all these services are out there not only helping the veteran and the active duty and now first responders, but also their spouses and their families as a whole. You know, that's that bigger sense. Remind people of the website once again, and we're going to be talking about this every couple of weeks, guys. Just to remind you, that this is going to be happening real quick at the website.
0: HonorSummitNH.org. HonorSummitNH.org, and I encourage people to go to that site and take a look at how they can get involved.
1: And we'll post that up online so that you'll have a little bit more information. So if you are flying down the road right now, please do it safely. But also we'll make sure we put that information up on the line. I would like to remind you once again, you know, it's a large number. And oftentimes when we talk about these conflicts, a high percentage per capita, New Hampshire's there. And in fact, you know, we do every Red Friday. Remember those deployed. We have Granite Staters in harm's way right now in their most recent conflict. Their families are still here. They wake up every day and try to do the best they can for their community, but in the back of their mind is their loved one serving on our behalf. Every job in the military, every job as a first responder is dangerous. It's not dangerous all the time, but it's dangerous from time to time, but it's always reflective of being prepared for when that danger happens, really changes your mindset. And I think that's reflective of the bigger sense as well. What we'll do is we'll get ready to take a break. And when we come back, don't forget this show is brought put up online. So you have an opportunity to go ahead and share this with your friends. It also is an opportunity for you to find out more about these organizations. And also gives you a chance to reflect upon how you can help out all those people who have helped you out. We'll go ahead and take a break. Right back on We've Got Your Six.
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6: We're going to go ahead and make sure we post that information up online and talk a little bit more about that event. We will talk about that event several times over the next few weeks to remind you, one, that you will have the opportunity to look and see those lights. And I hope that when you see those lights, once again, it connects you to going out and supporting the four organizations and those other organizations that are helping. But of course, you know, Renee, if there's any, there's a lot of things that you'll hear people when we talk about Renee Plummer. But what I will tell you is that she is the purest of activists for veterans and first responders. And I think that's really important. And as somebody who, when I first met her, I was a veteran who was a little bit reluctant. I've seen organizations really present themselves as trying to help veterans and come to find out, you know, 20% of the donations were going to veterans and the other was going to this big machine to pay people and to take care of people. We don't really have that problem in New Hampshire. All of these services out there are very in tune to helping veterans out, and especially when we talk about hidden battles. You know, this being one of the events, but the other thing that when you think about it, Scott, in the way that we approach this, as I said, we now have another generation that is rapidly leaving the military. And these guys have been in almost all of them 20 years, but between 10 and 20 years. Even the guys, we talked to someone a couple weeks ago, 10 years in, four deployments.
7: Yeah.
6: That's incredible when you think about that and the danger that they find themselves in. And I always remind people that, once again, we don't hear about it in the news right now, but these deployments over in these conflict zones, there has never been a day where somebody wasn't trying to kill us. Mm-hmm. And the missiles and the attacks for some regards have been fortunately stopped, but overwhelmingly, every single day, there are people out there trying to kill those people who are serving on our behalf. And we forget that because the media chooses not to overly focus on that day-to-day activity. So for you guys, you're starting to see more and more people come in your direction. How do you bring people into your organization?
7: So we do is we do such a diverse group of or variety of of activities. So whether it's, you know, it's an art therapy, or we have a whole program designed specifically for women called Empower Her. And, you know, so we try to change it up to pique the interest of somebody, because when we first started, it was just rucking. You know, it was just us with backpacks walking, and that's not for everybody.
6: No.
7: So, and my wife said, I would love to do that, but I'm not doing that. You know? So what we did is we started to do a whole bunch of different things, whether it's us working with the Fisher Cats to buy a bunch of tickets and, you know, give them out to families so we can get them out there. But that's what we're doing. We just constantly changing things up, whether it's a kayak adventure or, you know, like I said, the Fisher Cats or art therapy or cooking, couples cooking classes. we just do so many different things to pique interest so that, you know, you go, oh, you know what? I'd like to try that. But then what you do is when you get there, you might meet a friend. You might meet mm-hmm. another couple that's going through something similar. I tell this story because this happened. We did a retreat up in the Lakes region. It was an equine weekend. And we had two sailors. One was from Maine, one was from Massachusetts that came. And we did a sunrise hike up Little Sugarloaf overlooking Newfound. And when we were talking, they were like, oh, I was in the Navy. You were in the Navy. Yeah, oh, no kidding. Where were you? I was on the USS Boxer. They're like, when were you on the Boxer? This date to this date. I was on the Boxer from that day to... And they had now made a connection that they were on this vessel. They never met each other. You know, so what they're doing is they're starting to form their own support system, making new friends. And the wonderful thing about it is some of the events don't even matter. It's the fact that they look on our Facebook page and see that, you know, Scott's going to be there and Craig, my son's going to be there. And they're like, I'm going to bring the kids because they get along and they've made friends and they've had this now, this new inner circle, you know, of like-minded people who really get it. You don't have to be too guarded when you're being yourself around other people. And that's what we've really developed is like organically this community of like-minded people. And that's, you know, that's realistically what we wanted to do.
6: Well, it's interesting too, and I don't know if you guys realized this when you started that, but most conversations are stimulated by peripheral activities at the same time. Like when you're mm-hmm. cooking, when you're playing basketball, absolutely. Whatever it might be, it leads into that. And you and I both know in the military, it's when we're doing our tasks, it's when we're marching, it's when we're mm-hmm. doing things, if we're allowed to talk in rank, that's when most conversation happens as well.
7: Absolutely.
6: So I think that's
7: a good shoe shine.
6: Yeah.
7: Right? Some of the best conversations I've ever had. And oh. I don't think the new kids get that because they don't shine shoes, right? But those were some of the best, you know, best conversations I've ever had, sitting around shining, polishing shoes, you know, learning people's stories, their background.
6: Right.
7: You know, and it's honestly, it's being validated. You know, you're gonna find people from every walk of life become veterans, first responders. And for some reason, it's their personal reason. Why are they doing this?
6: Right.
7: And that's what they need. They need that connection again. Where if you realistically think about this, for the listeners, put this into perspective. You have somebody who joined the National Guard. Now, New Hampshire, their National Guard's top, so they're getting deployed.
6: Right. They are.
7: 19 years old being deployed. They come back now, 20, 21 years old. They have nothing in common with another 21-year-old who hasn't been deployed. So they're looking for that outside of 1 weekend a month, 2 weeks in the summer. And that's what we're providing. We're providing them that community. Where, you know, like I said, and Alan was in here earlier. You know, I meet a global war on terror vet, and I got out in 2002, you know, pre-global war on terror. But when I meet them, we're the same fraternity.
6: Right.
7: We all have something to talk about. It's just a difference, you know, they have different experiences than I have, you know, so.
6: Yeah, I think that's the important part, too, that people don't understand about veterans, first responders, that even though we may not have been in the exact same crisis or at the exact same time, we all understand the mission, right?
7: Yep.
6: You do what you're told to do when you're told to do it. Mm-hmm. And I think that's the other factor that brings in. Of course, we're talking about HiddenBattlesFoundation.org. We'll post this information up online. I do want to come back and visit one thing that you said earlier, because mm-hmm. We've talked about this an awful lot, and we've been trying to push harder. I'm starting to see the VA come around a little bit more about this. Mm-hmm. There is a unique difference between what men go through in their service and what women go through in the service, and I won't get too deep into that. I find it interesting that I'm finding more and more groups are actually thinking about, let's do joint activities, but let's also have these activities for the men and for the women, yes. Because there is a different story they need to be telling. Mm-hmm. When did you guys start that the female focus group?
7: We started that last year.
6: Okay.
7: It's a 6-week program, and then there's a 2-week break. So what we do is we fill 10 spots, and we go all the way trauma medical staff to veteran, like I had mentioned in the other show, you know, 911 to ER.
6: Mm-hmm.
7: And what we found was awesome was it was an idea I come up with, and I come up with really good ideas, but I don't implement them all.
6: Yeah.
7: and I'm just going to say, I come up with some really bad ideas also. But this was an idea that I had because I had gone to a seminar on military sexual assault. And I said, wow, these women sometimes just don't want to be around us.
6: No.
7: And I get that. You know, just like when your spouse doesn't want to be around you, it's nothing personal. They just don't want to. And then just like men act, we act different when there's no women around, and women are going to act different when there's no men around. And there's a level of comfort, right? Mm-hmm. So I said, why don't we have Empower, and it's spelled H-E-R at the end. So we said, why don't we do a program for them and we'll get them out at 6 weeks, not too long. It's not a huge commitment. But what we did is we found that the ladies are now meeting up between the sessions.
6: Good.
7: And they're having fun. So we're between sessions now in the summer, but once a month we do something really cool, whether it's archery for them or they go on horseback riding for the day. It's just something for them to, once again, gain another network, gain something for them to be comfortable around each other. Because I wouldn't imagine that a woman who's been through military sexual trauma can openly talk to that to her friends who have never experienced it. So that, I think, is huge, and it gives them an outlet. And it's almost like their therapy session, you know, to be around these people and to talk about it, whether or not talk about it. But just to be in comfort to know that it's understood without saying something.
6: That's really important. Once again, guys, you can check them out, of course, HiddenBattlesFoundation.org, HiddenBattlesFoundation.org. We'll post that up online. We'll have Scott on. We've had Scott on a few times in the past. We'll have him on again, and we'll keep talking about the lighting of 9/11. Up against a hard break, you know how that works in radio.
7: But
6: thanks for joining us. Any final thoughts? 20 seconds.
7: No, I just 20 seconds. Everybody just look out for each other. Remember that we're all human. We all have good days and bad days. And you know what? You don't know what somebody else is going through.
6: Yeah. And remember that. And remember that, you know, even though collectively we talk about people who serve as first responders and military, we think of them as the same. They're not. They're very unique people. The experience that they go through is very unique to them. There's a lot of similarities, and that helps a great deal. And oftentimes they find a bond with other people who have similar uniquenesses about them. But once again, each one is going to be handling this situation uniquely. As we mentioned, I love how you have that female program. I find more and more females in my life who've never been veterans suddenly meeting a female veteran like, what was that like? Like they're just in awe that somebody actually went through that process and how that experience. And I think there's a lot to be said about females actually helping females who've never served in the military, understanding the bigger picture and bigger empowerment. Guys, we'll take a break. We'll come back. We'll close out the show right here on WFAA. And of course, we've got your six.
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0: WFEA, looking out for veterans in the Granite State.
1: Welcome back. Of course, we've got your six. Actually, as Scott decided to say, Craig is with him as well, and I think that's really pretty interesting. You know, it's interesting. It was the offline conversation. I'm going to bring that back on because, you know, when we look at, I don't think there's any better state for veteran service organizations and those organizations that really want to help veterans to really start. It's starting to coalesce. They're starting to get stronger onto themselves, but are also building very strong relationships out there. You just talked about what you see the future for hidden battles, and I think one of the things is that, you know, it's interesting for the groups that stay with it, Scott, how they suddenly come to the realization that, one, their mission has fulfilled quite a bit, but there's far much more they can do. Where do you see hidden battles going in the future?
2: So in the future, like I was talking offline, my wife's going to kill me for mentioning this, but but we're actually, our future is we're going to actually have like a YMCA for our people.
1: Right.
2: You know, it's going to be a center where we're going to have podcast studio for people to come in and learn how to podcast. Because this is, it's storytelling. It's an outlet for us. A wellness center, computer lab, so we can get some of our older generation in. Have them sit down with a VSO that we work with, you know, to learn how to get logged onto My Healthy Vet. Find out what programs are out there for them. Teach them social media so they can actually stay in touch with, you know, their younger relatives or whatever. It's an opportunity for them to expand and grow. It's someplace for them to go. You know, we'll have a wellnessness, and then they can come and they can learn stretching. They can learn mindfulness, yoga. And that's what my dream is to have, you know, in the next couple of years. And I think it's because we need something. We need that place to go, you know. Before, it was the VFWs. It was the Legions. You know, you go and you sit and have a beer and hang out and talk and stuff like that. And that's kind of going by the wayside. I mean, the VFWs now, some of them don't even have bars. And I know that the VFW is struggling for membership. The Legions, which is more of a social place, which they held activities too. But I think this is going to be some place that I can say, you know what, I'm going to go down to the center, you know, because it's coffee day, you know. Because we hold so many different things, but it's all over the place. We want to centralize.
1: And I think that ability to peer-to-peer on schedule is really very helpful. Once again, hiddenbattlesfoundation.org. We'll post that information up online as well. If people want to help you out, I mean, here's the, and you know, and I always like to stress this with our listeners is, before you decide to help an organization out, reach out to them and say, well, how would you like me to help you? Mm-hmm. You know, because oftentimes we'll have Liberty House in here and they'll say, we need food for our food pantry. I'll say, well, do you want people to bring food to you or do you want them to donate money? She goes, well, if you donate money, we can buy a lot more with that.
2: Yes.
1: But if you're going to donate food, these are the kind of things we're looking for. And I think that's, so what do you look for people to help support the organization?
2: So we are 100% volunteer, and we're also donor-driven. So, you know, all our programs cost money, and we have good quality programs. So they do cost money, and they cost good money. Donations are always accepted. And some people like, I don't have much money. I can do a lot with $5.
1: Yeah.
2: You know, especially since, like I said, everybody works for a living, except for me. I'm retired. But we all give our heart to it, you know. So when somebody donates something, and like I said, we have people that come up at our events. We have a combat boot that with a toe tag on it says, you know, fill the boot. But and people give me $5 and they'll say, I wish it was more. And I'm like, you have no idea what I can do with that. You know, $5 from 10 people is $50, and I can do something really good with that. Whether it's, you know, helping me pay the Wi-Fi for our office that we have, because we're right next to UMass Lowell.
1: Yeah.
2: But we have a lot of veterans come in just to escape campus and sit down on the couch, pet Junie the service dog, use our Wi-Fi.
1: Oh, nice.
2: You know, just come in and relax, have some coffee. That's what stuff like that goes to. We also have some great partners that donate good money to pay for our programs. We do over 100 events a year. You know, whether it's from our radio show, we hold a peer support group on Tuesday nights. And then, like we had mentioned, the Empower program, the kayak trip for families. The Fisher Cat games, you know, these all cost money. And a lot of people think, oh, because you're a nonprofit, you don't get it for free? No. Some people don't even give us discounts, which I understand.
1: Yeah.
2: We're a world that people need to make money and keep lights on. And I get that. You know, so when people say, you know, where's your money going to? It 93 cents on the dollar is going back into programs. You know, the rest is paying for rent, overhead, capital stuff, right? So, and that's, you know, where we could use help. But we're always looking for volunteers too. And if you want to volunteer or you're interested in volunteering, you can fire off an email to info@hiddenbattlesfoundation.org.

0: set up a meeting with you, find out what your strengths are, and see where we can put you in.
1: Well, and too, once again, hiddenbattlesfoundation.org online as well. You know, you must reach out to companies. Like, do you? Will you go to a company if they'd like you to come and visit them? I used to do this a lot on Veterans Day. I'd have people reach out to us and say, "Hey, Jeff, can you bring people?" And I said, "Well, if we do that, you have to understand what's going to happen." Like Hero Pups, we used to bring. I said, "Well, if I go and bring Hero Pups, we would like to see some donations." And the last company we did actually sponsored for the dogs.
0: Nice. Yep.
1: So that's really good. What do you usually tell companies why they should look at, you know, when they do their budgeting, say, look, a yearly contribution to Hidden Battles Foundation gets us this. How do you usually explain what you do and how you help them as an organization?
0: See,
1: as well?
0: I'm glad you brought up a service dog organization, because they actually have something cute and cuddly that you can hold in front of them.
1: Yeah, that's what they do, is they bring puppies.
0: Where I can't hold up, you know, Andrew. Like, this is Andrew, and he's, you know, he was at one time a really bad place veteran. But look, now he's happy. You know, like, I can't really do that.
1: Right.
0: So, but when I tell them is when I go and talk to them, and usually they have me come in. We've been to BAE a couple times. We've gone in and they send their veterans group up, and I tell them, you're investing in these people. You're investing in these guys as leaders, and we want to make that so that they're a better person, because it's like that proverbial pebble in the pond. It's going to make ripples. So the better they are, the better the teams are.
1: Right.
0: You know, and it starts to build out, because veterans are great leaders. You know, we may not have the knowledge to do something, but we have attitude and aptitude, right? So we literally, if you give us a task, we're going to make it work. And we're going to do our best to do it. And the better that we have that, even with the first responders, think about it. Would you rather interact with a police officer who's having who's in a better mental health state, or the miserable guy who's causing you to not like police officers?
1: Right.
0: We're getting it with firemen, the burnout rate. So when I go and I talk to these things, I said, you're investing in these people. And it's something I do when I do public speaking too. I tell people, raise your hand if you're a veteran. Raise your hand if you're a first responder. Raise your hand if you have a friend or family member. And by the end of the thing, everybody's hands are up.
1: Everybody's hands up.
0: Because we're all affected by it. And like I said, it's the personality and the mental health state of that person that's going to affect your interaction with them. You know, when Alan was in here early, he understood you're going to get less complaints from somebody who is in a better mental health state than you are when they're not. And you're putting a better product out there. Public safety is a product. And when you put somebody out there, it's a better product and it's better interaction.
1: Well, it's interesting too, because I'll get two questions when I get companies. I'll get a lot of questions, actually. I'll either hear them say, well, we're veteran friendly, or we want to be veteran friendly. And when I meet people who say we're veteran friendly, I go, what do you mean by that? Mm-hmm. So how many veterans do you have working for you?
0: Yep.
1: I think we got 11. I said, what branches of service are they in? Tell me the breakdown. Mm-hmm. Oh, I don't know that. And I go, well, how many of the people who work for you aren't veterans, but have somebody serving in their immediate family? I don't know that either. So you're not really veteran friendly.
0: Yeah.
1: You need it. And I think that's where you guys can bring in that kind of assistance too, to help companies understand that, one, being veteran friendly. I always tell people that if you have an HR manual and you say you're veteran friendly, there better be a tab that says veterans and active duty, where they can go to and see all the services you support and all the ways you help them. Because the last thing you want to do is, if you're a veteran friendly company, is abandon that employee.
0: Yes. There was a bank that had reached out to us, and we had come in and done a team building for them. And we had talked to them, and they said, how can we celebrate their military service? And they had 11 branches. And I said, well, do you have a veteran at every branch? And they said, well, no, only 7 of them. I said, so this is what you do. You celebrate one of them each month. I said, and what you do is you bring out a new flag and have them raise the new flag.
1: Yeah, nice.
0: Have coffee and donuts in their honor, you know, about their service. Thank them for it. You know, make them feel special for the day. I said, because that's going to go a long way when you recognize the service. Because I will tell you, I, as a police officer, like I said, I started in 2003, global war on terror started in 2003. So I was the only deployed vet, because I got deployed to the Balkans in 2000, since Vietnam. And all the Vietnam guys were gone by this time. So I'm the only employee there that was deployed. So I get there and they're like, oh, we're paramilitary. And I'm like, what's that mean? And then I realized they were not paramilitary. No. The only thing military about them was they had rank, uniforms, and weapons. Like,
1: correct.
0: Other than that, they didn't care about veterans. They was just, like you said, oh, we have a veteran. You know,
1: we're
0: veteran friendly. You're not. You just hired me.
1: People think it's such a natural transition to go from the military to go into any first responder career, and it really isn't. No. There's a lot of transition. I always tell people, like I said, the more dangerous job I've ever did was a policeman. I served in a very critical mission when I was in the military, but that job was far more dangerous. Scott, we're up against a hard clock. Any final thoughts before we let you go?
0: Honestly, I think we covered really everything.
1: Did a good job. It's always fun when we get a chance to talk
0: just,
1: with you,
0: Just check us out. I mean, if you can't benefit from us, somebody else might. And that's one of the biggest things about coming and promoting Hidden Battles is just we want to know, let everybody know that we're out there. Because a lot of veterans sit there and say, and first responders, nobody's doing anything for us.
1: No.
0: And it's not true. There's a lot of people doing stuff for you. Google is for more than just looking up for funny videos.
1: No, absolutely.
0: You find services. So check out HiddenBattlesFoundation.org.
1: Yeah, and guys, just a reminder too, I know we have a lot of non-veterans and non-first responders who listen to this show. You are the advocates for that person in your life or people around you. So don't be afraid. I mean, it makes it really pretty easy. It's Hidden Battles Foundation, not Hidden Valley's ranch dressing. but once again, these are all easy locations to get to. And if you're looking for, you know, ways that you can help out and be a part of the bigger mission, this certainly is your opportunity in that bigger regard. So make sure that you look at these organizations and reach out. 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Thanks for joining us. We'll be back next week and back tomorrow morning, all right here on WFEA.

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1: Coming up on today's show, we welcome longtime industry veteran and founder of Fit America, Jim Ball. So stay tuned to get ready as you tee it up with Keith Jones.

0: Welcome to the show. So glad to be along. This hour, we're going to circle back with somebody we've known for a long time in the industry and somebody that's made major impacts in different areas in the industry. And we like to follow stories. You know, you have these people in the industry that start with an idea and then it becomes a product or it becomes a foundation or becomes a foundation for something else. So this hour's guest is one of those people. He is a former president of Wilson Sporting Goods. Yeah, they're still around. They've been around for more than 100 years. I'll let Jim Ball say how long it is. But we welcome Jim Ball back to the show because we get an email. You know, things come across our desk all the time. It says, fit is a go. And last time Jim was on, a number of weeks ago, he said, I have this great idea, and we've talked about it. And we said, all right, Jim, you keep us up to date. And, of course, you know, Jim's the executive that he is, so he kept us up to date. And congratulations on fit being a reality in the biggest sense.
1: Well, thanks, Keith. It's been a conviction of myself through the last 15 years since I left Wilson. I really wanted to make a big difference in our country and to try to get our kids healthier. And I realized that there is a pandemic that's going on in America. It's around the world, but it's a bigger problem here is our kids are so inactive. It's the pandemic that very few people give respect to. And we do because it is bigger than obesity. It is bigger than opioids. And so I said, I got to blow the whistle and more importantly, have a solution so we can get these kids more active, fit, and healthy. And I'm so excited because for the last year, I've been really developing something that is so special, can go any place that will help fix this problem of inactivity with our youth.
0: Well, I've been hosting this show for a long time, and I've been covering sports even longer. And I can tell you right now that a video game is not a sport. Don't tell me it's esports. I know it's, you know, it pays a lot and kids get all kinds of Neil deals and everything else around these video games, but it's sedentary. It is not active at all. So, hence not a sport, but okay. There we go. I've said it.
1: Well, you're 100% right. And, what we've realized, we did the research. I looked into what kids were doing and what was captivating them, and it actually was video. But I said, what if we can make video something that helps get kids moving? So what I've done now is created 25 learn to play a sport and fitness videos where kids are looking at video, but they move to it. They get moving. They learn golf. They learn 14 different sports they can learn, or they can get fit through 11 exercise videos. So it's engaging for kids, but we're using that technology of an iPhone or an iPad and saying, this is a way of getting kids moving, and it's working.
0: But the idea initially was to get it into schools as well. So where is that along the lines?
1: Well, so we're still there, but let me give you the background. See, when I was president of Wilson, I did the research of where do kids learn skills to be active and, more importantly, be active as adults. And it turned out the research showed two places. One was in their homes, and we're going to talk about their homes in a second. And the second place was in schools. So I said, let me go where all the kids are in schools. And we developed programs. We had a play golf program, a play tennis program, a play pickleball program, and a running, walking fitness program that we put in the schools. And we were very successful and still are very successful. We've helped over 1 million kids in 1,700 schools with our play programs. Now, that is still the foundation of where kids learn their skills. But unfortunately, in schools, you probably are not aware of this, but I was just talking to a PE teacher in El Paso, Texas. The size of their PE class is 150 kids in a PE class. In Brownsville, it's 50 kids in a PE class. So I said, that's great. So we got to find ways of activating those kids. But more importantly, look where all the kids are in homes. And then we know in homes, kids are not moving like they used. They don't play anymore. They're sitting like in front of the TV or with their iPad or iPhone, and they're not moving. So I said, I got to make that tool and make technology a partner in what we're doing, and we're doing it with a whole new approach called Fit Kids Academy. That's PHIT Kids Academy. And if you go to fitkidsacademy.org, you'll see this platform. It's amazing.
0: So when you started this idea, which many, many years ago, because doing our research before you came on, we found an article from 2016 that the Palm Beach Post had done on you. And it was a pretty good article. But, you know, 2016 is more than, you know, it's a decade, okay? I'll just say it. It's a decade ago.
1: Yeah, there's no question about it. So, and we've helped 1,700 schools during that time frame. But I realized in these last 10 years that we're only hitting the tip of the iceberg because, one, we had tools that were expensive because these programs, money doesn't grow on trees. And number two is that there are 1,700 schools. There are like 100,000 schools we got to penetrate. So I said, I got to have something that's more economical and more efficient and what kids love, which is video. So our videos, we're using kids to teach kids. We're using music. We're using emojis. But it's all in the spirit of teaching kids the basics of golf, other sports, and to be fit.
0: Other than platforms like this, obviously getting it out nationally, what else are you doing? It's a really tough inroads in a lot of cases in certain counties in the United States to get into the school systems.
1: Well, we approach foundations and areas and counties, and like in Palm Beach County, you talked about here, we approach companies. We do a big outreach to people in the industry. In fact, with the launch of Fit Kids Academy, the NGF and Greg Nathan has been phenomenal in wanting to support us. We're talking about all the things they can do to spread the word. We've got meetings set up with U.S. Kids Golf, which is should be a great partner in what we're doing, especially with the Play Golf video that we've produced. We are setting up meetings with the PGA of America. So what we have to do is get allied organizations that want to fix this problem. And probably the biggest problem we faced is that nobody's focusing on the average kid like we are. They want to go after the serious kid, which is where the money is. Well, I'm worried about getting the average kids moving so we can create more golfers, create kids playing other sports, and just as important, getting them active, fit, and healthy for life.
0: But just like the phone, which is not a phone, it's a computer, portable computer with a phone and a camera. That's why it costs so much money. But just like that's another appendage for the youth of America, how do you get – I know you're utilizing that as one of your platforms, but – how do you talk the kids into doing things that I know,
1: You go to the parents, and we have an outreach now. We're just starting our whole campaign, and the campaign's going to go out to parents of kids that are, we're using heavy social media campaign to get the parents, and parents that have kids that are in the age category approximately 5 to 13. We're focusing on them and really going to make an impact with parents. Homeschool parents, there's no physical education in homeschool official program. We have it. It meets national standards. So now homeschool, which is growing left and right, we're going to be talking to those parents to say, hey, let's put physical education and physical activity and learning sports like golf in your curriculum. And because we have concrete evidence, more active kids do better in school. So we think this is going to be a big market overall. And then we got to get out to coaches and partners and schools, et cetera. It's a process, but we have to do this because this pandemic of physical activity has to be arrested. And I'm basically leading a charge to get a lot of different companies and partners on board to be able to spread the word and use a product like Fit Kids Academy.
0: Talking to Jim Ball, who's a longtime, not just golf industry veteran, he's in the sporting goods industry for a long, long time, not only president of Wilson Sporting Goods, but obviously Prince Rackets, and you did the tennis, and Jim's done a lot of things. So you do bring a name value to the table, which is fantastic, because when Jim Ball picks up the phone, even including to yours truly, and says, I want to come on your show, I make time for Jim Ball. So, that's helped along the way. He's the founder of Fit America. But, you know, it's this big, I know it's a special project for you, but you have to keep the energy going. And obviously, in this case, it's a passion project for you, too. That word gets overused on a regular basis, but you need that to go along and keep pushing it, because if you stop pushing that boulder, it's just going to stay where it is.
1: Well, this is why I wake up in the middle of the night saying, who can I call on next? who do I tap into? And you mentioned it. I was inducted into the Sports Industry Hall of Fame. So people in the industry know me. So when I reach out to them, they'll usually take a call. And now we're reaching out to many brands, some of the big brands and some of the medium-sized brands, to say, help spread the word. Be a partner. Be one of the founding partners in what we're doing. And I'm getting great reception overall. And in the golf particularly, because that's, you know, your show is all about golf. Keep in mind, I helped Steve Mona and Kathy Harbin especially. We helped launch Get Golf Ready. Growing golf is a huge passion of mine. I know all the benefits of golf. And in fact, it's underappreciated. I wear a lot of fitness devices when I'm active, and including golf. And you'll be surprised how many calories you burn, even when you're riding in the cart, walking to your shot, walking on the green, and moving. It's amazing, but golf doesn't get the respect of some of these other sports, but because you're out there for 4 hours. So I want to grow golf here in a big way, and that's why we're outreaching to so many people in the golf industry.
0: Well, I think that's a smart way to do it, and the industry needs to really wake up, and this is an area, the 5 to 13s, that's your juniors. You know, that's an important category for the golf industry specifically, and it's like your entertainment dollars. You only have so many to go in different directions, and you only have so much time to go in different directions as well. And when you are in your formative years, it's super important to have that adult guidance and leadership.
1: And we just had a big conference call with USA Swimming. And you're saying, what about USA Swimming? What is that? We can teach the basics of swimming in your home. Of course, they got to get in the pool to do it overall. USA Swimming was very excited because they said, you're tapping into an audience that we never get to because we only think about the kids that are at the pool. We want to get the kids to the pool by having interest in doing it the right way and potentially saving lives. But they saw the values of this overall. And keep in mind, we're touching a totally stagnant market for most of these companies out there in the sports industry because they focus on the kids that are traveling teams, serious and spending money. We are wanting to develop a bunch of kids so they become a part of the pathway to become serious players.
0: What you did, Jim, was you turned on the light bulb for some of these people. We never thought of that. We never went after those people that weren't right in front of us, people that were already spending money.
1: It's exactly right. In fact, they were the exact words that were spoken by the executives at USA Swimming today. And more importantly, nobody has tapped into this market. We're doing it. So now all these companies and associations and governing bodies can tap into what we're doing. We're not a threat to anybody. We're an asset to the sports industry. And most important, we're an asset to America. Because if we truly want to make America's kids healthy again, we have to overcome this pandemic of inactivity. So we're touching a lot of different, in fact, I'm trying to reach out to the president's staff and Bryson DeChambeau. He's on the president's council. I need to get to him because we have a tool here that can really help him.
0: Well, I understand that, and we had a lot to talk about with Jim Ball. You hear the passion coming through. We'll be back with Jim Ball, the founder of Fit America, right after this break.
2: 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I haven't been this excited since I discovered I couldn't lick my elbow.
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6: This hour, we're spending the time with Jim Ball. He is the founder of FIT, P-H-I-T, FIT America, and you heard in the first segment the passion coming through in his voice, because he's been at it a long time, but he's a true believer in what's going on. And I find it really interesting, because just earlier this week, Fauci was in front of Congress, you know, not answering questions and such. But since that time, that pandemic, societal shutdown to now, people are having a hard time getting themselves readjusted. I talked to somebody just earlier this week who just got a new job, and he's moving offices. He's like, I sit in that chair like all the time. I got to get up. I got to walk around. I'm thinking about, you know, the ergonomic type chairs, or I'm thinking maybe putting a treadmill or something else in my office just so I'll move, you know. And it's not just the kids, but it's a different mindset than it was before the pandemic.
7: Yeah, you take me back to the pandemic. It's a frustrating time, because the sports industry had a tool that's called physical activity that they should have promoted that would help people overcome any illness overall. The message should have been, let's get out and move so you make your body healthier to fight this pandemic or any issues overall. But what's happened, and let me give you the numbers. These are about kids, because we have a hard time thinking about the adults. So we just focus on the kids. U.S. kids are ranked last in physical health amongst 38 developed countries. Think of that. Ranked last out of 38 countries. In fitness, our kids are ranked 47th out of 50 countries in the world in fitness. If I'm sitting in a sports bar, you could have 12 TVs on, 12 different sports on. People are watching it, but they're not doing it like they used to, because we've become more sedentary. 3/4 of all teens are not fit enough to join the military. So it's a problem that eventually, depending on the administration and focus on our military, could lead to national security issues overall. So we have issues on this pandemic that are so deep. And to the president's credit, he's come out with a campaign, which is Make America Healthy Again, but they're not focusing on the activity piece of this the way they should. In fact, if they don't, we will never truly make America healthy again.
6: Well, to the White House's credit, the guy sitting in the chair, he does get out on the golf course a lot. So even though he appears to be overweight, he's a big guy to begin with, but he plays a lot of golf, and I know he takes a lot of heat and a lot of hits for that, no pun intended. However, it's, you know, he's trying to be active. And when you're running around all the place like the president does anyway, on this plane and off of here and over, you know, who knows? You need that as an escape. Well, but that's gotten lost as well. People are looking for some sort of, I'll call it escapism. It's, what can I do to get my mind off this job or off of this home situation or that bad thought or what have you?
7: Well, there's 100% bad. And when you get moving, that blood flow to the brain energizes you. And by the way, going back to the president playing golf –

mentioned it earlier. If you count the amount of calories, do it if you've got an Apple Watch. Take a look and put your fitness on playing golf. You'll be shocked how many calories and where your heart rate goes during that.

0: 100%. And that's why, again, our videos, and in fact, you're going to see some videos, promotion videos coming out, where the parents do work out with the kids using our platform so they can work with them so that they are active in fitness and also learning golf skills or tennis skills or any skills. Remember, we have 14 different sports in our videos. Each one has 15 or so segments so that a parent can get involved with those videos. And there's another avenue here. I work at a club called Jupiter. I live at a club called Jupiter Country Club. It's part of the Invited group. Invited, we're talking to them about putting it into their clubs so that parents and kids can come out and do the exercises and the skills right there together. So parents and kids, it's magical. If the kids get active, there's a good chance the parents are going to get active too.
1: Yeah, no question. I would totally buy into that, as we were with Jim Ball, industry veteran and the founder of Fit America, with the latest breaking news about what is going on with that organization and how he is trying to, no pun intended, get America fit. Back with our second half hour of the show after this break.
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4: The Dalai Lama. So I'm on a first tee with him. I give him the driver. He hauls off and whacks one. Big hitter.
5: Lama.
4: Long. Into a 10,000-foot crevice right at the base of this glacier. You know what the Lama says? Gunga Galunga. Gunga Gunga Galunga.
6: We are back for our second half hour of the show, and we really appreciate the time that Jim Ball is making. I know he reached out and said, hey, this is the latest and stuff. We said, well, you know, we follow these stories. We do this. We've been doing the show for a long time, and so happy to be in Cincinnati as well. And it's great when you get to know people over the years, but you're a guy that's, you know, a legend in the industry, yet you're still involved with the industry, you know. And I say that because there have been so many people that have come and gone through our life in the industry that are no longer in the industry. We miss a lot of people and stuff. But I guess if you're dealing with invited, are you talking to my buddy Pills? Are you talking to, did you get as high as Dave Pillsbury?
7: Dude, I went right to him, first of all. Dave and I have gone back to knowing each other. Dave Pillsbury helped support us 15 years ago. And when I went back to him, he says, wow, this can go into our clubs. We can use it in the fitness area. Show it. All you need is a screen and a projector, and this can work for groups of 4 kids, 6 kids, 20 kids, and parents, too. So he was on to it. He introduced me to 2 of his top staff people, and I've had 2 meetings with them. They're now sitting down. Because keep in mind, to get our Fit Kids Academy, the cost for a family is only $100 per year for 25 videos. They use it constantly. They're going to be updated, these videos. If you happen to be a club or a camp out there, you can get Fit Kids Academy, again, all 25 videos for a full year for $200 a year. So it's an amazing low cost for a high benefit to be able to get kids moving, getting them off the couch, learning sports like golf. And Pillsbury saw it. He's a smart man. And so he said, let me get my team on board. And they're looking to figure out what clubs they can put this in, because it's a low cost with a high ROI to get their members and their members' kids moving.
6: Yeah, to go from running Nike golf to where he is now, that's the Pills we know and love. So that's fantastic news of that. Exactly. There are some really, really good people still in this industry, including yourself. So I always take to heart the great pleasure that I've had knowing people like that in the industry, because it's still the good, bad, and the ugly, and this industry is struggling. And you know, you can tell me anything you want to tell me, not you personally, but collectively in the industry, how great things are and everything else. But you know, it's not the case. You know, and we're not naysayers. We just kind of tell it like it is, and that's why I've enjoyed doing this show for as long as we do it. Plus, we have great guests that tell it from the inside out. So that's from that standpoint. And from your standpoint, what is your take on the industry these days?
7: Well, it seems to be doing great. I've actually had meetings with Greg and Nathan over at the NGF, National Golf Foundation. He exposed them. So the messaging and the numbers seem to be great. I just say, listen, let's not take this for granted. You know, things run in cycle. Let's go to the roots. And one of the roots is where all the kids are. Let's go to the kids that are not being exposed to golf. They're not being exposed in schools. They're not being exposed at home. We can make an economical way to get all these kids exposed to golf in a fun way. Keep in mind, we're using avatars. We're using music. We're using emojis. And one of the magic of what we're doing, and he said this, wow, this is good. In fact, I had 3 people say this to me, is that when we use kids to teach kids, kids get turned on to it. It's not like you and me going to a kid that says, here, I'm going to teach you how to play golf. And they may say, hey, you know how to play, but this is hard. But if they see a kid doing it, they're picking it up. So back to your question, the industry just seems to be doing fine. From the numbers, they seem to be doing very well. But I never take it for granted. I know things run in a cycle. I want to help this industry grow in a huge way. And we have the way of getting a bunch of kids active so they can turn out to be more active, fit, and healthy golfers in the future.
6: Yeah, besides the golf clubs and golf equipment, anything sporting good-wise is pretty expensive these days.
7: Oh.
6: Tennis rackets are ridiculous. I mean, you try to get your kid. My nephew played hockey. I was like, oh, my God. How much for this? How much for those skates? You know, it's just, you know, it didn't matter. It doesn't matter what the sport is. So it's really, you know, it's difficult a lot of times to get that appropriate equipment in the hands of these kids.
7: Well, you're talking about a sore spot with me, because I was thinking of golf initially, but overall, the pay-to-play approach to sports has made it so kids that don't have or come from families that don't have much income can't afford. But more importantly, it's a turnoff. It's gotten so serious for some of these kids. The kids that want to go out and just have fun. Like when I was growing up, hey, I wanted to compete. Nobody wanted to compete more than me, but I wanted to make sure I was having fun. Now it's so serious. I have kids in my own community here. I asked them, they said, oh, we don't want to be part of that. It's too serious. And mom and dad don't want to spend all that money. So it's a turnoff. That's where you can go after the money. But eventually, we got to grow the pie of kids that want to play the sport, these sports. And that's a big issue. And I haven't seen anybody that's got a problem of lowering costs. My solution is let's increase the pool of kids that want to play. And through a product or a platform like Fit Kids Academy is a good answer.
6: Well, exactly right. I was actually helping somebody with their golf swing just a couple days ago. And we did it without a club and without a ball because you don't need it. To do that, to work on your swing. It's great to have it, but you don't have to, as you well know. But the competition these days, whether it's in academics or whether it's in athletics, is so intense, it blurs the lines. It really does.
7: Well, where this can be fixed, in my opinion, first of all, is when parents get involved, is to make sure they work on the basics. And again, when you look at our play golf video or any of our videos, we're using average kids to teach basic skills. We're not teaching kids to be serious, high-profile athletes. We want kids to get out there and move. But if parents do it with them, they can turn around and bring in the fun to it. So they're out having social times together and realizing the great assets and benefits of playing golf outside of being on a traveling team or going to college and playing golf. That's not what we should be working on. We should make sure that everybody goes out there and has fun with this. And with parents being engaged and they can do these videos with the kids, it's a great way to be able to overcome some of the problems we're talking about.
6: You know, it's great to see the participation family-wise in our great game of golf. Something that really the industry kind of fell into the hole and came out without any scratches on him. I mean, that's pretty much what happened, you know, from that standpoint. Sometimes you just get super lucky no matter what. So it's still great to see participation is up. National Golf Foundation has been doing a great job for a lot of years. I remember we started this show back in 1998, the National Golf Foundation said 3 million golfers come into the game every year and 3 million golfers leave the game every year. So it was kind of a zero-sum type of thing. And even though we've got an uptick in numbers, I don't think it's too far off to still what is happening because the game's expensive. It's certainly you need to put time in, and, you know, it's not easy. So...
7: Well, I worked with Joe Bennett before Greg, and that word that came out of their factory, because they're a factory of information and a great service to the industry, was latent demand. There are X millions of play people out there that just want to play the game but haven't yet. So it's having the right programs to get people into the game in a fun way, and to me, making sure they start the game in a good way. That's why Kathy Harvin and I developed Get Golf Ready. Kathy said, God, we got to make sure these average golfers or beginner golfers come in and learn the proper skills rather than just push them out there. Because we know, Keith, we get out there, this game can be very, very tough. It's tough on us. It can tear us down. It's the most humbling sport in the world. And if you don't have some basic skills starting out, there's a good chance you'll say, I don't want to play this game. I'm going to go have some fun doing something else. So golf's got a great opportunity here, and because it is a phenomenal game for the body, mind, and spirit.
6: Well, that's part of why the PGA Tour started First Tee, but that isn't gone in the direction that it was ever intended to either. I don't believe, because I was talking to somebody involved with First Tee recently on the show, and they're not even teaching golf. I mean, that's the bonus for the kids. You learn how to be a great human being, but hey, golf is involved.
7: Yeah, I can't disagree with your opinions about the First Tee. But I just say to myself, I've studied this problem probably deeper than anybody else. Because keep in mind, even when my early days at Wilson, I studied this problem to grow the sport of tennis. I did the research and I said, what does it take to get people to play tennis? And back in tennis, I did research and we found out that, again, we had a similar problem to golf at the stage, is people don't enter the game the right way. They rush them out in the course. They rush them out in the tennis courts and they say, get out and play. But if you don't learn the skills properly, you're not going to have fun and you won't come back. So we started a program called Tennis Welcome Centers. And those welcome centers brought people in the right way. And that's what Kathy and I did with Get Golf Ready. And we worked with Mike Tinkey also with the NGCOA. So we know it. It's just a matter of the industry being committed to the long-term growth of anything. And that's not just true with golf. It's all these sports. If you look at all the sports, now soccer is going to get a jump now, but will they retain those kids into the game? Because it's not about trial, it's about retention.
6: Right. And you, it's interesting, you mentioned Get Golf Ready. And I've seen so many adults, because I try to support the local muni courses and things like that, and it can be painful. The par three courses, the executives, holy cow, after your eighth shot, you need to pick the ball up. You know, it's just, I don't understand. People out there, I appreciate they're out there, and I appreciate that they're involved with our great game, but it's like, here is a car, go ahead, sit there and drive it, but you've never seen a car, you've never driven it before, right? How are you going to know how to operate it?
7: Well, this goes back to learning the basics and having people to play with. Again, when we developed Tennis Welcome Centers or Get Golf Ready, one of the big formulas to that, we had groups of 6 to 8 people that learned together. So you had 6 to 8 people that were beginners that learned together, that go out there and play together. Because if you're a beginner and you don't have skills and you go out with fairly skilled people, you're almost embarrassed. You're going to shank balls. You're not going to hit them properly. And then that's not good for the psyche. So do you want to be in that environment? I wouldn't. I learned with early on with some friends who were beginners too. So that's why the formula we had with tennis and also golf with Kathy and I punched out there, it's the right formula. It's just a matter of is the industry, and I'm just not talking golf, I'm talking all these sports, is the industry committed to bringing people into the sport the right way? And that's where with our platform, Fit Kids Academy, we're trying to overcome that by having a platform that can be used in homes, in camps, in clubs, in schools, and they learn the basics in a fun way.
6: Talking to Jim Ball, founder of Fit America, former president of Wilson Sporting Goods, was on board of directors for the sport and fitness industry, knows all sports. So Jim, even though golf is primarily the sport we talk about all sports, you know, and it doesn't have to be recreational sports either, get into the pros and the college ranks and stuff like that, but it's interesting. You mentioned another name that of somebody that I had on the show numerous times in the past, and he's moved around a little bit, and that's Steve Mona. Interesting guy, interesting guest when he was on the show.
7: Well, Steve, I met with Steve initially when I was actually working with Mike Tinkey initially at the NGCOA, and they said, let's do, we had another name for it, and I'm trying to remember the name of it, that the NGCOA and I at Wilson, because I was the president of Wilson, we developed a program in Chicago to get new golfers to grow the game. It worked. And then what we did is say, let's do this more. And then eventually I talked to Steve Mona. Steve saw the big picture. He realized that we have to do a better job with these beginners to be able to get them in the game. Fabulous guy. They hired Kathy Harmon. Kathy, I spoke to Kathy 10 days ago. Phenomenal person. She gets it. She was actually, I think, the volunteer president for the NGCOA. She was on the board of the PGA, and she gets it. And she is she loves working with me because we both are thinking the same way and think about growing the game the right way long term. But Steve is phenomenal. He hired Kathy. I think that's the way it worked. But I work with Steve and Kathy, and we need people like that in this industry to be able to get people grounded, because you can think about the serious players. That's where the money is today. But let's make sure we worry about the average player and the average kids. And, you know, and I always fall back on, let's make sure we're getting these kids healthy too, because that's where the problem is. If we got health problems in a country today, it's going to be even bigger problem in the future as these kids grow up.
6: No, there's no question. And it's interesting. You bring up another good topic, and that is just being active. And by that, you could just be walking. I mean, it's 5,000 steps a day type of thing that you hear about. There's been a lot of articles in major publications. Yes, they still exist, including newspapers here recently about that. And the fine people at ShotScope have sent me a couple watches over time. The one I used to use on the golf course was a little bit better for golf, but the one I'm currently wearing tracks my steps, so you know, it makes it good that way too. So
7: my Apple Watch, I do the same thing. I use it for walking. I'm looking at how many steps I have, how many calories I'm burning, how much time I'm out there, and I use it with golf. And this is the beauty of walking is the number one sport in America, because all you need is a pair of shoes and say, I'm going to get out and walk. So there's no excuse for America not moving. But the other thing that people want is the social interaction and having friends to do it with. And this is the advantage of golf, tennis, and pickleball. Those three sports, you can get out and have fun with other people. You get the social aspect. You get the physical benefits. And don't forget what this is doing for our brains. Playing golf, you use your brain in ways that you don't use in other sports. And the same thing with some of these other sports, they have the benefit. So the social aspect is a thing that is a great benefit that you can't get. Yeah, you can walk with other people. But a lot of times I see people, what they're doing is they're looking at their iPad, listening to radio. That's just fine. But our country is built on people working together and talking together. And this is the great thing about sports.
6: Yeah, well, usually I don't like to spread the word pickleball around on this show. They don't let me play anymore, because you know apparently it's legal to hit the ball at people, and the people get upset, so they don't let me play anymore. And I'm not going to the corner where they try to send me. I'm just I'm going to stay golf course ready or whatever. I play tennis, pickleball. Who knew that was going to be a thing? I am astounded. There's professional leagues now. I mean, it's on television as a sport. It's just I don't know.
7: But you got to ask why.
6: All right, well, I'm going to ask you why after this break. We're heading to our final break. We're with the great Jim Ball. He is the founder of Fit America and a guy who has been in the industry for many, many decades. Not that he looks old or anything. Not that he is old, but just many, many decades. Since elementary school, that's how he knows the 5 to 13-year-old age range so well. We'll be back.
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1: We're back to wrap up the show with the young, effervescent Jim Ball. So there you go. That's the problem. You know, I've been doing this show for almost 30 years. So it's like, how old are you? Nobody ever asked me that for real. I say, you know, here's my, I look good for 80, don't I? You're 80? No, I'm not 80. I just look good for 80. That's all.
2: Well, Keith, we both do this because we have passion for something. We're good at it, but more importantly, we have passion for doing this. And that's what gets me going every day is you talk to people like I was talking about USA Swimming today. They're like, we never realized this market was out there. Thank you for doing this. We got to find ways of helping you. And other people, I was talking to somebody at the physical activity council. And he says, wow, the quality of your content with Fit Kids Academy is amazing. He says, this is so great. Everybody should be using this because, again, it doesn't threaten the PGA professional, doesn't threaten anybody. It actually goes after a market that's been totally neglected. So that's what makes me do what I do. And I just want to leave this country in a better shape than it's in now.
1: Well, you bring up a very valid point in that. Again, having covered football at all levels over the years, the all met players in high school usually get into a good college, get a scholarship and stuff. But as you get into the college, the competition gets more vigorous. And then to get that next step from the college ranks to the professional ranks, it even trickles down even smaller, the funnel that way. But it's the bunch of other guys on the team, or girls, depending on what sport you're talking about, who don't get the scholarships and such, who are still playing the game. Those are the ones, the kind of the forgotten players, if you will, right? And are there more elite players on the team, more all-met players, or are there more of the everyday guy?
2: And average.
1: Right. It's the average guy, or the above-average guy who wasn't quite good enough, or you don't know. There have been guys that didn't do anything in high school. Michael Jordan didn't even make his varsity team when he got into school, and you know he's a Hall of Famer and one of the best basketball players of all time. You know, so you just don't know how you're going to progress or when you're going to progress or when you hit your growth spurt or what have you. So to forget those people that are, as Jim put it, average, but I call them, you know, better than average. That's criminal, if you will, you know.
2: Well, here are the numbers. This is the beauty of what you're talking about, because we're talking about people that potentially become very great in the upper part of the participation of any of these sports. But more importantly, if there's research done with executives, and I'm talking about people who've been successful in business, 95% of all C-level corporate executives grew up playing sports. 95%. For women, it's exactly the same percentage. Unfortunately, fewer women are playing sports than men. So if women want to be equal to men, sports gives everybody skills like learning to lose, overcoming adversity, working with teammates, which you think about, a family's a teammate, the military's a teammate, a company's a teammate. So we have to realize the benefits of sports are so far reach than being a top professional. It's about living life and being successful in life through business.
1: Yeah, those are fascinating statistics. That's the one thing about you, Jim, is you come to the table with numbers. You know, people are like, yeah, you can say anything, but can you show me the numbers? Jim says, sure, let me take out my big, thick notebook, and here, look, here's, you know, who knew 95% of the CEOs in America played a sport? Yours truly didn't until right now. So, but it makes total sense. It makes corporate environment is a competitive environment as well. So it doesn't matter if you're on a green field or if you're in a square office, it's still competition.
2: And then it's a couple other things that I just love bringing these numbers up because they're eye openers. That the research that kids, what happens when they are active, they are much better students than kids that are inactive, and mental health issues. go down dramatically when kids are more active, because we forget about what happens with physical activity and golf, etc., when you get that blood flow going to your brain. There is a phrase that came up from Dr. Thomas Frieden, who is the former CDC chief. He said, the closest thing we have to a miracle drug is physical activity, but we're not pushing it the way we need to.
1: There's no question about it, but thanks to Jim Ball, it is getting pushed out there. Jim, we're going to have you on in a few more weeks when school gets underway, and you can update us on that, if the things are going with FIT Kids Academy and such. But we're just out of time. Thanks to Jim Ball, founder of FIT America. Get out there and practice your game, whatever it is. Practice. Take your game to the next level, and we will talk to you next week. Take care.
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7: From ABC News, I'm Brian Clark. At least 600 buildings have been damaged or destroyed after a night of fast-moving wildfires in eastern Washington. ABC's Alex Stone is in Spokane.
8: A towering plume of smoke over Spokane as flames moved around the metro area. Three separate fires burning at the same time, all pushed by strong wind. The governor declaring a state of emergency, issuing a burn ban through September, and activating the National Guard to support firefighters.
7: Nearly 5,400 acres have burned. Number of states, including Michigan and Georgia, are joining Minnesota in reporting hacks or attempted hacks into their water systems. ABC's Aaron Katursky has more on preparations.
9: The FBI and the EPA are actively warning state officials in at least seven states, and it could grow beyond that, to disconnect their systems from the internet, or at least use a system that has some kind of a breaker. They're also urging utilities how to, you know, figure out how to revert to manual controls in the event that automated systems are somehow compromised.
7: A source familiar with the matter says federal officials have briefed officials in Minnesota of Iran's potential involvement in that cyber attack amid the ongoing war. And ABC's Matt Rivers says President Trump called off a new round of strikes, citing progress on a potential deal.
10: Trump writing online, I have agreed to cancel the attack, subject to being able to rapidly make a deal. Adding the perimeters of a deal has been agreed to. This would include the immediate, complete, and total opening of the Hormuz Strait and an end to Iran's nuclear threat. Iran is yet to comment on the potential agreement.
7: 10 Americans, 8 passengers, and 2 crew members were aboard a seaplane that crashed into a dock while attempting to take off Saturday in the Bahamas. Authorities say that nobody was hurt. Everyone was able to evacuate. The incident's under investigation. You're listening to ABC News.
11: 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Aparna Nair, IBM's Chief Talent, Leadership, and Culture Officer.

0: The organizations that will lead in this era won't just be the ones with the best AI. They'll be the ones that invest equally in their workforce, making it clear when to trust or challenge the system, strengthening how managers coach decisions, and rewarding employees for using AI responsibly, not just using it quickly.
1: The study finds that organizations most likely to stand out, redesign workflows, enable managers to coach effectively, clarify decision-making, and align incentives alongside AI adoption. 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
2: Authorities in Twin Falls, Idaho are trying to determine the motive after a shooting at a just-opened In-N-Out Burger Saturday.
3: The chaos erupting around 2:30 in the afternoon Saturday.
4: Oh my God.
3: People in the parking lot running for their lives.
5: If you're in the area of In-N-Out, have report of a possible active shooter.
3: Multiple law enforcement agencies scrambling to the scene, blocking off the nearby roads and surrounding the area. At least two people killed and several others injured. The gunman also dead.
2: That's ABC's Jacqueline Lee. Canada's second-largest airline, WestJet, canceled almost 500 flights today because of a flight attendant strike. They're involved in a dispute over pay. Travelers say,
6: I get what. They need to strike. They have to strike, like, for, like, their reasons or whatever, right? But people also need to get places. I mean, vacation's one thing, but, like, some people travel for other reasons too, right?
2: Home buyers may be forced to keep waiting for lower mortgage rates. ABC's Andrew Dimbert says they are going the other way.
7: The average rate on a 30-year fixed-rate mortgage climbed this week to 6.66%. That's the highest level in a year and the fourth straight weekly increase. This high could keep many would-be buyers on the sidelines. And as for existing home sales, well, they've already become sluggish this year after the most buyer-friendly spring in years. Summer activity has now cooled, with pending home sales falling 5.4% in June.
2: I'm Brian Clark, ABC News.
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17: This is WFEA. I'm Jeff Chittister. And of course, every Thursday at 8 a.m., we have Matt and Christine from Business NH Magazine. You can check it out at Business NH Magazine. And they bring a great topic. This week, we talked about startups. How do you start a business? What are some of the pitfalls? What should you know? What are some of the resources available to you? That's the kind of information that Business NH Magazine gives you, and why we're so happy they join us every Thursday at 8. Welcome back to your morning. Jeff Chittister with you as well, as I sit here and press the buttons. I actually watched The Right Stuff the other day. I hadn't seen it since it first came out in the movie theater, and
18: yeah,
17: it was neat.
18: A blast from the past.
17: And blast from the past. Good, there we go. And I couldn't help but reflect upon the monkeys sitting there in the capsule, just pressing the buttons as they lit up, and that's pretty much what I do. And I even have a banana.
18: He does.
17: So there we go. And of course, you hear the voices. Matt and Christine have joined us, of course, from Business NH Magazine. Christine, what is the website?
19: BusinessNHMagazine.com.
17: That's really pretty easy. I mean, it's just right there in the title as well. And one of my favorite episodes, I love it when we talk about startups and the success they can have. And of course, the great publication that they put forth. I mean, this is probably one of your more popular publications.
4: Yes. We've been, this predates me, this edition. So our July issue is a little different.
17: Okay.
4: And that's our business resource directory we put out each year. And traditionally, there isn't any stories in it. It's all statistics and listings, resources that you need to be able to do business.
19: And we break it out by different sectors. So you'll have healthcare, business services,
4: statewide
19: stats, regional information, construction.
4: And then a few years ago, we decided to shake it up. And it's great information that's in here. And we hear that from our readers all the time. They use it in a variety of different ways. But we thought this is really information that would be great to get in the hands of startups. And then after the pandemic, when we saw a huge increase and a surge in startup activity, we thought these startups really need to know about the resources that are here in the state. They need advice. So let's do a guide and let's put it into our July issue, and that will include some stories in it, which was different for our July issue. And it's taken off, and it's been very popular. It's led to us starting an event called Launch 603. This year, we're expanding the concept of that event from beyond startups, because the information that was at the event are great for businesses at many stages.
17: Sure.
4: So Launch 603 this year will be for launching your business no matter what stage you're at, launching it to the next level. But this guide is, you know, specifically geared to startups. So we have stories written by experts from the Small Business Administration, the Small Business Development Center, an advisory that helps small businesses start up. And sprinkled in between, we have profiles of what we call our startup stars, which are interesting startups from across the state. We get recommendations from our partners from the SBA, the SBDC, the New Hampshire Tech Alliance, and also startups can fill out a survey to be considered for this, and we selected 9 or 10 startups to feature. So those aspirational stories are sprinkled in between these expert stories. And that was a really long answer to your question.
19: Yeah, and
17: no,
19: those startups
17: answer,
19: are
17: actually
19: within 5 years of starting their business is what they qualify as startups.
4: Yeah.
17: So when we think about startups too, because a lot of people might be confused as to what drives a people to start a business, and one of the stats you point out is that the difference between necessity and desire.
4: Yes.
17: And I think a lot of people think that a lot of businesses get started because people are like, well, what the hell are I doing now? And it really isn't that. There's a little bit more forethought in that process.
4: Yeah. So, I mean, you know, there are ones that I've lost my job. Mm-hmm. The job market's tough. You know, certainly that was part of what we saw during the pandemic was, you know, people were reassessing life. And for some of them, it was like, I don't know what I'm going to do. I better, you know, start something for myself. But the vast majority, more than 83% of entrepreneurs in New Hampshire who started a business did so by choice instead of necessity. And that's really what you want. When you have to start a business on the fly, there's a lot of decisions that you have to make, and there's a lot of decisions you can get wrong if they aren't thought out right. And when you make it by choice, you can set things up for success. And that's what you should be doing. And that's a lot of what these stories in this guide are the different steps you need to consider, the different questions you should be asking yourself. Because it's, you know, we all have our vision of what we think being our own boss is going to be. And then there's the reality that hits when you are the person that has to make all the decisions, find resources when there are none, find your customers. There's a lot that you have to do and a lot of hats you'll be wearing.
17: Yeah, I think one of the phrases that you have to kind of get out of your mind, and certainly this startup guy helped you, is I'll do that later. Because it's like when you're traveling down the road, right? And you have that GPS in front of you, and you take the left turn maybe one street sooner than you should have.
4: Yes.
17: And you get in there, and you think that GPS is going to get you back on track, and suddenly you find that the street you two took is a one-way street that's going to loop you all the way around the outskirts of the town you're going to be. But you have no choice but to continue that journey because you didn't listen to the GPS to begin with. And you know you're going to get back on the track, but that pain is really a lot. Coming back and saying, look, and we've all seen this with businesses, the foundational weaknesses of a business often are the decisions they made at the beginning.
4: Yes.
17: Mm-hmm. And then they say, okay, now I have time to fix it. And boy, is it going to take a lot. So I think that's an interesting element. And this is what this guide really tries to really do hard to prevent. I like how you have the startup star as well. And I just want to kind of explore a little bit for them, because you know, when you think about farming, that's something that's still very popular here in New Hampshire.
4: Yep.
17: And farming has it, you know, once again, there are different ways that we approach farming, too, in that regard. But your first star is a Farm 310. When you look at a business

0: like that. They're in an industry that some would say is fading away. But they're also, when you listen to other people, you know, any kind of agriculture that you do actually has a positive connection, especially in a state like New Hampshire. Tell us a little bit about them.
1: So this is a veteran-owned business. Gregory Wartman, he never had entrepreneurship on the horizon. But, you know, once he left the service, he needed to find a way to both make a living but also find balance in his life. And he found farming was the key to it. And so he started building this successful farm.
2: Yeah, and the way he started, the beginning focus, he has kind of a phased approach that he's looking at for this business. But his first focus at the beginning is honey production, beekeeping.
0: Right.
2: So, and that's actually, we have an image of him in the article with his hives. So right now they're focused on selling honey, honeycombs, you know, basically anything in that sort of honey sphere. But their next phase is to do a market for gardening, to garden vegetables.
0: Right.
2: You know, so he also is thinking ahead. You know, he eventually then wants to have a bakery and then potentially raising pork and poultry. So it's one of those things where, especially when you're an entrepreneur, you want to do everything right away. And you're right. Like, I've got all the ideas and I want to do it all right now. And he's taken this approach where it's like, we're going to do it in phases. And that's a smart way to do it because, you know, get yourself established, do what you know, or do what you know you can establish right away, and then work your way towards those other levels that you're looking to get to.
0: Right. And I think a lot of times, too, when you look at veterans coming out of an institution that really teaches you to fear less. Like, I can do anything because I kind of have to do everything in that regard. So I think veterans always have to be cautious about, especially getting a guide like this, because they do have that mentality, but that doesn't work really well when you can't throw hand grenades and shoot people. You got to run a business.
1: And there was a lot of aspects to this business that led us to selecting it as one of our startup stars. And, you know, we try and take a look at people coming from different walks of life, different industries, different parts of the state, and different approaches. And this one, I mean, one, as you point out, this is a veteran who was struggling after, coming out of serving in war zones, and knew he needed to get, you know, do something to help both himself personally as well as, you know, get onto a professional path, and found a way to do both, but really did it in a smart way. That is, as he said, he could have taken out a $100,000 loan, did all these things, got himself in debt, and got himself in real trouble. And he knew that was not the smart way to go. So he's self-funded. Mm-hmm. He's starting off small. He's building his business. And that was that is a great approach to a business and something that we wanted to highlight.
0: So the interesting thing, too, when we look at this guide, and once again, we're talking to Matt and Christine from Business NH Magazine, and, you know, really when you start, if you're thinking about starting a business right now, if you just actually started it and you're in the infancy of your business, you should really get this publication because this is going to help you an awful lot. You profile business, then we get into step in turning your hobby into business, because a lot of what we see for entrepreneurs, right, mm-hmm. are it starts as, you know, I make really good muffins.
1: Mm-hmm. Right.
0: That's just a fictional
1: everybody
0: statement.
1: Loves them.
0: Yes, everybody loves my muffins. But just so you guys know, I don't make good muffins. So, but somebody says that. And you know, we've seen this an awful lot across the board. But but taking your hobby, something that you love dearly, something that is your de-stressor in life, and then suddenly making it into a business, there's things that you need to consider.
2: Well, that's the interesting part, too, is that, if you have this thing that you love to do and you're like, oh, my gosh, I would love to do that as my job. I would love to make muffins all day. That would be fantastic. Some people don't think about the other side of it. You have to now be running a business.
0: Correct.
2: Your whole life is not making muffins. You're doing marketing. You're handling accounting.
1: You're packaging.
2: You're dealing with, if you end up having staffing, you're dealing with staffing, you know. So the actual making part of it becomes very small.
1: And it stops being your escape from life to being your life.
2: Job. Yeah.
1: It is going to be all encompassing and consuming, and so you need to be prepared for that.
0: Right, because at the end of the year, you're like, I hate making muffins.
1: Right, exactly. I don't want to see another muffin again.
2: So this article,
0: I want to make honey.
2: In this article, we lay out in steps, six steps.
0: Yes, I love this.
2: The best ways to turn that hobby into a business and the things that maybe you're not thinking about. You know, you need to make sure that what you're selling, you make muffins, they're fantastic. What distinguishes them in the market?
0: Right.
2: What makes them different from your competition? You know, who are your customers? You have to figure out who that's going to be. Your family may love the muffins, but it does everybody else, you know, is it going to be more of a broad acceptance of what you're making?
1: Right. You have to start transitioning your mentality from treating it as a hobby to treating it truly as a business.
0: Right.
1: And
0: I mean,
1: you're going to make that transition.
0: And this is really a virtual consulting you
1: yes.
0: guys have put
1: right.
0: together here. When you talk about that, even something as simple as, you know, keeping your marketing simple and consistent, these are not questions internally that people who don't have any kind of business experience, haven't gone to business school, but they know they have this desire to start a business, they haven't looked at that simple process that you guys help lay out. You know, the interesting thing, and this is, I think I've said this before about this particular magazine that you do in this regard, is that it's not necessary for you guys to write a complete encyclopedia on all these.
1: Right.
0: Because what I found is that even just by pushing that out, instinctively a person can build a 5 to 10 point checklist associated with that point you're making and get that information as well. But they're also going to find it in your magazine or going to one of your events as well.
1: And this is also an entry point to some great resources.
0: Correct.
1: So this article was not written by us. For this, we reach out to experts.
0: Mm-hmm.
1: So this was written by Ashley Warwick, who's a business advisor for the New Hampshire Small Business Development Center.
0: Yes.
1: And they provide free counseling. We are actually a client of theirs.
2: We are,
1: so
2: yeah.
1: we know firsthand. And
0: great.
1: Not everyone knows about them, but this is the way to get a business advisor at no cost that's assigned to you, to help you through these different stages, to bounce ideas off, to talk about honestly the challenges that you're facing. And so this is a story that they wrote. They're experts. They have seen this many times before, so they know what it takes to turn a hobby into a business. And if that's something you are interested in getting more information about beyond our story, because our story doesn't get into everything,
0: right?
1: There is the website where you can reach out, and that's listed at the end of the story, so you can reach out to New Hampshire SBDC and connect with them. And so that is our hope, is that, you know, people read this, they go, I need more, and they are going to reach out to these resources.
0: Right. I think that's an important detail. Let's take our break now. We'll come back and we'll talk a little bit more about this. And you've heard the word resource quite a bit. If you are thinking about starting a business, if you're just in the infancy of starting a business, or if you know somebody in your life that is actually thinking about starting a business, you really want to get them over to this edition of Business NH Magazine as well, and especially for the resources. Let's take our break. We'll come right back on WFEA's The Morning Update.

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5: What is it like to start a business? If you're new to a business or are thinking about starting a business, what are some of the obstacles? What are some of the pitfalls? What are some of the things you should think about? A Business NH magazine joins us, Matt and Christine, for their yearly issue that really helps focus on what small businesses need and how they can survive, but also how they can thrive. It also has resources and checklists to help you in your everyday endeavors.
6: When you think about this too, because once again, I mean, you only have so many pages in the magazine.
7: Yes.
6: So, and so you're trying to be reflective of that. I love how you brought in the Small Business Administration. Somebody
7: yes.
6: that this is somebody who picks on the government an awful lot. I don't know if you know that about me, Matt. I'm pretty kind of
7: what?
6: I'm pretty critical of the government. I think that there's things that they can do so much better. And I'm a former government employee, so do mm-hmm. that. But one organization I really do like and respect an awful lot is the Small Business Administration,
7: yes.
6: simply because, as you said, if you were to go in there and if you were to talk to any of the team there, it becomes abundantly clear to you very shortly that their whole mission is to help you, as you put in your article, thrive, not just survive. And
7: right.
6: I think that's the uniqueness of that type of organization. What are the resources that people should be thinking about that you bring up in your magazine as well?
7: So, yeah. So, you know, the SBA is a great resource, and they have a lot of lending programs where they will help fill in financing gaps for particularly startup and small businesses.
6: Mm-hmm.
7: So it's you don't get a direct loan through them, but they will be able to add to a loan that a bank is doing and make the bank more comfortable with making that loan. And then they support all kinds of programs that are there to advise businesses. And so, I mean, the SBA contributed 2 articles. One is being ready for funding, which is mm-hmm. a great primer. And, you know, you think, oh, I'll just go get a loan. Well, you're not just going to get a loan. The bank is going to have a lot of questions for you before they're going to give you any money. Or if you even considering funding outside of a bank, you know, whether it's friends and family or VC or angel funding, all those things, you know, the SBA is a great resource to kind of get you ready for those things. And so, you know, we have a great story on getting ready for that. And then they did another story on starting smart.
6: Yeah.
7: And talking about the ecosystem that is here in New Hampshire to help small businesses get started, because often what we hear from small businesses and why they should pick up our Everything You Need to Do Business in New Hampshire July issue is, you know, after they've been up a while, they're like, I wish I'd known then what I know now and the resources that I'm now getting that I didn't access before because I didn't know they existed. And so this article does lay out like the different stages that a business goes mm-hmm. through and the different things that resources in the state that you can turn to at those stages to help you, because each stage comes with its own challenges.
6: Right. And I think the other thing too is, you know, I often talk about who should be reading this magazine. Everybody in New Hampshire should actually be reading this magazine. There's a lot of different features, but I also know that there's people out there who are advocates. And I've particularly found that we know that every year they do a survey, UNH, when they talk to the graduates that are coming out, and upwards of 30% of every graduate wants to have their own business.
7: Mm-hmm.
6: And so you have to remember, if you're an aunt and uncle or a parent and you have a younger person in your life and they kind of are, you notice that entrepreneurial spirit in them, or they've talked

0: Well, maybe you need to get them this magazine. You need to get it to them really quick. It's amazing.
1: Just young people that start business. And I think that's the misperception actually about entrepreneurship is that most entrepreneurship are young people coming out

0: Or, which is another terrific resource that is mentioned in this
1: and
0: story.
1: All those acronyms are in here, and folks. All those, so they're all explained
0: those
1: to you.
0: Are in there. Score is, they just go by score now, but it was their acronym had basically it's they find it used to be retired executives,
1: right.
0: But now it's retired and current executives who volunteer their time to coach other entrepreneurs. And so you can get someone who's very experienced, who's made the mistakes, knows what it takes,
1: and
0: has succeeded, and will share that with you. So they're another great resource that's, again, free.
1: Right.
0: And I think that people don't realize that these are free or very low-cost resources that are available to
1: them. And that's important, too. And don't name your business until you've actually read this article and been with it, too. I mean, I had thought about starting a hot dog shop, and I was going to call it Jeff's Mutts. A dog with a bite. And of course, none of that would make sense to anybody. Like, no, what is he serving?
2: What's in your hot dogs?
1: Yeah. Or just oil. Our favorite one as well.
3: And more.
1: And more. And they're going to keep adding on to that. Yeah. And pit bull painting. All right. You just keep it going, guys. All right. We're up against the hard clock. Final thoughts from either one of you. And then anything coming up for...
3: Matt mentioned at the beginning of this that the launch of this guide launched itself into our business called Launch. I'm saying the word launch a lot, but
0: event,
3: in October,
0: yes.
3: It's called Launch 603. We're going to be holding it on October 14th in Concord. And yeah, it's focused on if you're looking to start a business or if you are a business that just wants to get yourself to that next level. We're going to have breakout sessions. We're going to have keynote speakers. We're going to be talking about marketing and finance. And a lot of the folks that are in this startup guide, a lot of the businesses or the organizations that we talked about will be there. So they're great time to come and connect with them. More information about that is on our website as well.
0: And if you are a women-led business, you should be applying for our top women-led business list. That survey is now available. It'll be due in August, and you can find that at businessnhmagazine.com and clicking on the competitions button.
1: Yeah, make sure that you apply for things like that. You want to do that for several reasons. One, you deserve the recognition that you deserve. Also, it gets you ready to talk about how you should be talking about your company with people who may not know anything about your company. Mm-hmm. So to get you into that kind of mindset of being better about explaining your company and what your company does. As well. Those were your final thoughts. If people want to find out more about the magazine, how can they do it, Matt?
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5: And welcome back to the morning updates, the weekend review. This is WFEA. My name is Jeff Chittister. You can join us every Monday through Friday starting at 6 a.m. We get your day kicked off the right way. And if you do it on Monday, we kick your week off the right way as well. Candidates are out there. They're running for office. Our primary is until September. Who are some of these candidates? We're pleased to be talking to first congressional district candidate, of course, Holly Novolinsky, as she talks about what's been going on the campaign trail. And we get down into discussing affordability.
6: So I always like to remind people too, once again, if you've never run for office, it is life-changing in so many different ways, and in particular in New Hampshire, because New Hampshire people are so honest with you. As a candidate, you suddenly come to, if you didn't have humility going into it, you come out of it with a lot of humility. And it takes an awful lot to reach out to that. Of course, it's always a pleasure when we have this next person. You know, Holly, when I think about it and the many things that you have to go through, once again, go ahead and introduce yourself, and we're going to talk a little bit about what you're seeing on the road. This microphone's good.
7: Okay.
6: And you have to get a little closer. Yeah, see, since the last time you were in here, we moved the microphones around.
7: I know. Now
6: isn't
7: you've
6: that cool?
7: thrown me off.
6: Now you can actually sing.
7: Well, I'm so glad to be here. Thank you very much for the opportunity.
6: Our pleasure once again. And give your website for people to find out more about you.
7: So I'm Holly Novolinsky, and I'm running for Congress in the 1st Congressional District. It's Holly, H-O-L-L-I-E, for New Hampshire, all spelled out, .com.
6: Pretty easy as well. And when we look at this, you know, we were just doing a segment. We just got off with HarborCare, and I know you know them very well, and talking about veterans. But before that, I was talking about if I were to look at the corporate media thinks that this is just going to be a shellacking for the Republicans. And I reminded them over and over again that when you look at what's happening in the Democratic Party, particularly here in New Hampshire, they're at war with each other. Mm. I would love to just say it's two factions. It's far worse than that. It is a seismic change into how we look at Democrats. And I talk to old school Democrats here in Manchester all the time, and I know you do too. These are Kennedy Democrats. These are people, hard work, strong union relationships, building businesses, and they're looking at what's happening to the party, and they're frightening. What do you think when you see that? One, and do you think that means that potentially you'll start seeing more of those real true blue-collar Democrats kind of have a second Reagan revolution?
7: I'm hoping so. I think the independents and the traditional Democrats really are we're all focused on the same issue. Because they're our neighbors,
6: right?
7: And we all have the same issues, affordability and security. These are kitchen table issues, and we're all talking to the same issues. We in the Republican Party, we have our own factions too, but we have our core principles that we all focus on. What's happening over on the Democrat side seems to be a real splintering of paradigms. You've got the traditional, you've got the progressive, and then

0: And you got the socialists, and that's going to really hurt them.
1: It is going to hurt you, but you know that pushes you and anyone else running for office, especially if you're a little bit concerned about what you're seeing from that faction.
0: A little bit?
1: Yeah, a little bit, yeah, to kind of be able to explain an awful lot. And I tell people an awful lot, you check a lot of boxes, not just as a candidate, but as a person. I think people forget that. You know, when we talk and I meet people and I meet a veteran, I meet a small business person, the first thing I say, well, thank you for your service, right? Because you served. And then I meet someone who's also a nurse. And then all of those have amassed a great deal of challenges. Mm. To be a small business owner in America today, sometimes you're looked at as the enemy, which is just a sad statement. Having served, also been in the medical profession, nothing, you couldn't add any more stress onto your life. When you talk to people,
0: you can run for politics.
1: You can run for politics. I know, but when you tell people first about that, those backgrounds, how do you explain the backgrounds of how it might help you down in Washington D.C.? Because that is a cesspool down there.
0: Sure. So I mean, one of my opponents criticizes me for being a second generation, having my business handed to me.
1: Oh,
0: which is very short sighted for New Hampshire, because in New Hampshire, 85% of our businesses are family owned. And we employ, family businesses employ about 66%, 65% of the employees in New Hampshire.
1: Mm-hmm.
0: We're really critical to the economics of New Hampshire. And only about 15% or less make it to the third generation. I'm proud to say we're making it to the third generation. And we employ 100 New Hampshire families. And the steel industry in New Hampshire, over 500 directly. Then when you look at upstream and downstream users of the steel industry, we employ a lot of people. We understand the issues that our employees are working. My dad, when he started Novel Ironworks, and he moved up to New Hampshire 50 years ago from Massachusetts, he didn't put any doors on any offices. He said, we have an open door policy. Anyone can come and talk to me at any time. And we still have that. We do have doors now, but we still have that policy. Anyone can come right and talk to me, any of their issues. So I know what we're all facing, and it's affordability. For instance, a good friend of mine who works for me and has worked for me for 20 years, and she's a couple years older than me, she said, when I retire, I'm going to have to sell my house because I'm not going to be able to afford my taxes. These are real issues for our employees. Health insurance. We pay over 75% of the health insurance, but she'll say to me, I have a benefit I can't afford to use. Access to health care. I'm hearing this every day, and it's because I am right there in the trenches with them that I understand what the issues are, and I'll take that voice to D.C.
1: As a trained nurse, too, and I do want to come back to health care a little bit and talk about it because it is part of the trifecta of affordability, right?
0: Mm-hmm.
1: What I find interesting is that, you know, I got back into radio because of Obamacare. People don't know. Why did you come back to radio, Jeff? It was because of what I was seeing. And at that point, I laid a line down in the sand. I said, there can be no good of government getting deeper into health care. When you look at one, what do you look at the landscape of healthcare right now? What are some of the things you think about as not only a small business owner, but as a former nurse?
0: Mm-hmm.
1: You're still a nurse. As a nurse, what are some of the things you'd like to see more conversations on as it relates to healthcare that actually take care of the middle class?
0: Right. So I think, you know, we need to make sure that the safety net for people who really need help,
1: right,
0: Medicaid, Medicare, is there. We need to make sure that the fraud and abuse is addressed so that we can take care of our most vulnerable, our elderly, our disabled, our young children with special needs, and our people who are low income. So we need to take care of that. But people don't understand that when healthcare for all is rationing.
1: Yes.
0: And we don't want rationed healthcare. So we should have a strong, vibrant private health insurance that for those who can afford it can, and then make sure that we give a decent coverage for those who are our most vulnerable. And so we need to make sure that we have options for our New Hampshire residents. We need to be able to negotiate across state lines to increase competition. We need to be able to have transparency in billing so we can have choice in what we go for. Maybe like an a la carte health insurance.
1: Right.
0: Do you need to have catastrophic, or do you want to have just some, you know, pieces of it? Let people have choice. The other piece of it is access. Access is really impaired. So I've been trying to get into a specialist. It took me 2 months to get an appointment. Not my appointment, just to get a call back with my appointment.
1: Oh,
0: and that
1: God.
0: Was a couple months ago. My appointment's in 2027. I went to my primary, and the nurse's assistant who was checking me in is part of the Mass General network, because she works for Mass General. And she got a notice that her PCP had left the practice, and the practice said, we can't absorb PCP's patients. You need to find a new PCP. So she went throughout the new Mass General network, couldn't find one. They told her to go out of network. She went out of network. Do you know when her first physical is?
1: No.
0: 2028.
1: That's incredible.
0: Yeah. So we have a real limited access to care. And then, I mean, I can go down this rabbit hole if you want. So then let's talk veterans, right?
1: Yeah.
0: The whole thing about the veteran having a full-service VA. And we have probably, what, almost dollar-for-dollar spending on community care versus the VA system. Do we give the veterans a full-service VA hospital? Because we're the only state without one. And our federal delegation's been promising for 10 years we're going to get one, and then the administration put $1 billion aside for it. But the question is, can we sustain one with the amount of veterans we have?
1: Good point.
0: And so if we put in a full-service VA and you want to have open-heart surgery, do you want to go to a doctor that only does open-heart surgery once a week, or do you want to have the choice to go to Boston or Dartmouth-Hitchcock where they do it, you know, several a day? Or if we give all full community care choice, we're going to put our veterans into this healthcare system that has no access. That's not right either. So we really need to address our civilian healthcare system while we're addressing our veterans, because they will merge at some point.
1: But the answer is to, actually, let's take a break and we'll come back to that, because I actually love talking to healthcare with you, since you understand it really well. Let's take a break. We'll come back and talk to Holly as well. Don't forget, you know, anytime you have a question for candidates, 603-669-1370, even if they're off the air, and you say, Jeff, next time you have a candidate on, would you ask them about this? I'd love to hear from that. Let's take a break. We'll come right back with Holly Novoselsky. We'll do that next right here on The Morning Update.

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5: 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As a former nurse, she knows something about it. 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
6: It's Holly, H-O-L-L-I-E, for newhampshire.com, all spelled out.
5: And, you know, I love having candidates in here. I love talking to you as well. And, you know, one of the things I couldn't help but think about, it was in the back of my mind when anyone who would complain you're second generation, because I do a class on how difficult it is for succession, that people who built up the business aren't able to hand it off. Mm-hmm. And I would think that's a terrible criticism, that we're able to hand off our businesses because that's what we want. But, you know, knowing the story about your father, too, and Merrill's Marauders, there's no way he handed you anything.
6: Oh, God.
5: That had to have been the toughest.
6: His parting words to me were, just don't screw it up.
5: No, but I mean, once again, you had that just wonderful role model in your life. Somebody, and for people who don't know Merrill's Marauders, please look it up. That was being in the military at its zenith. That was hard work, hard effort, great teamwork. So I know he didn't hand anything off to you. I think that's amazing. You know, we were talking about affordability. I would like to get back real quick to healthcare and then let you run anywhere you want on affordability. But there are people out there, because your opponents on the Democratic side are saying, nope, government needs to be deeper involved. They need to be access. Government needs to be running all this stuff. And there are those people who are frightful. They're like, okay, are you suggesting that we go to a private model? And what does that look like? I think part of the problem is that many people don't remember we were at a private model. Mm-hmm. There was once a time when you had a relationship with your doctor.
6: Yes.
5: And the bills went out of cost. Right now, it's roughly 60% of your bill has everything to do with administrative cost. Mm-hmm. And people don't realize that. How do you help them feel comfortable about potentially moving back to a patient-centric healthcare model?
6: We really fell apart when Obamacare came in. We were promised you get to keep your PCP and
5: it'd be cheaper,
6: be affordable, and the healthcare has been, for my company, double-digit increases yearly.
5: A 275% increase in costs, too. That's just not inflation.
6: Yeah. And it's just unaffordable and lack of access. So it is going to be, people are young. They don't remember what it was like. I remember in the early 80s when I was in nursing school and it went to the HMOs. And all of a sudden, you didn't get to spend 20 minutes, half an hour with your doctor. It was every 10 minutes they were booked and they were charted on it. But healthcare is really important, and we need to be able to get back to having a personal relationship where you trust your provider and that you're not being stopped by AI or by the lawyers on what you can get. Because the last thing you need when you're sick or when you're older is to have procrastination or delaying in your healthcare, because that will dictate outcomes.
5: That will dictate outcomes. And once again, Holly, when we think about that bigger picture too, where do you see the national government fitting in that? Do you see, you know, certainly you talk about that security blanket, and I think that's a really important part. Do you see a really light touch from the national level, maybe a little bit more influence at the state level to oversee this? Because we always want to go to the big government.
6: Right.
5: And I say,

0: what a person in New Mexico needs isn't what I need in New Hampshire. Right. It's vastly different. They have a different region, different health, different. We're not a homogenous society like Finland. Where do you see, if government is involved, where they would be involved?
1: So my understanding is that the health insurance for the state is negotiated at the state level.
0: Right.
1: But we in New England are really a regional.
0: Yes.
1: That's the difference. So you go to California and Texas, these big states, but we are regional. And I can't get the same insurance for my employees that if I was in Boston than I am in Portsmouth. I can get a richer plan, cheaper plan, better access plan in Massachusetts, but I can't get that for them here in New Hampshire. So I think a regional, and in New Hampshire we get penalized because we are an older population. We have less access when you look at the rural areas, and so our insurance costs are higher. So if we could do a regional negotiation, because we really do, I would go to Boston. I have a good friend who has cancer that luckily has been in remission, but had been followed by Mass General, and they had to go on the exchange when her husband retired, and we had to give up all her doctors.
0: What do you think about these membership cares? Because we had a doctor in here 2 weeks ago, unlimited visits. He has a lab on site. Mm-hmm. It is $2,500 a year. And you can add your family onto it. And this is really great care, too. And I'm like, I hear that. And I'm like, why are you doing that? He says, by asking for $2,500, what I have done for that person, I've just saved them roughly around $15,000 because of all the administrative costs. He was running in. What do you think about that kind of approach? And do we not elevate those kind of solutions well enough?
1: So I know my son and his family just bought into one.
0: Nice.
1: And I had an acquaintance that I know they bought in and they're very happy with it. You do still need to maintain health insurance because when you go into the hospital.
0: Catastrophic, right?
1: Yep. But it's access.
0: Yeah.
1: And access in healthcare is critical because early detection, early treatment, early intervention is what is going to dictate the outcome.
0: Right. And we've set up a system where that doesn't happen.
1: I think
0: that once again, that became even more catastrophic in 2009 and 2010.
1: And so as a geriatric nurse practitioner, I love long-term care. I'm one of those people, I go into a nursing home, my whole body just goes, I'm home. Because it's the relationship. You get to know the people. You can see them on their face. It's a good day. It's a bad day.
0: Yep.
1: Something is right. Something is wrong. And I think that's the beauty of those plans is you develop that relationship with your provider that they know you. You are known. And that's really important.
0: And that is important. It puts a cover and flesh strain on you as well. Hey, we've got about 2 minutes left. I do want to talk about affordability of the grocery cart and the gas. That's where most people are hit right now. I can tell them all the great foundational things in the economy and it's not going to work. Well, they're blaming the Republicans for this. One, when you hear that, and two, how do you talk to people about it? You understand, because you go grocery shopping. How do you talk to them about the grocery store and the gas and far as your understanding of affordability?
1: So this whole economy, our world economy, goes on oil.
0: Right? Yeah.
1: Trucks move everything. So everything is connected to the price of energy. And we did, as Republicans, say that we were going to address affordability and get the rate down. It's not a quick fix. We didn't get here overnight.
0: Right.
1: It took years to get us to the rate of inflation, and then Biden's 4 years of double-digit inflation. It takes time. We have gotten the inflation rate down to 2%, but it's still going up. Wages didn't meet that. We have to grow wages. How do we grow wages? We grow opportunities. We grow jobs. When we grow jobs, we grow wages, we grow benefits, we grow a tax base. But it takes time. Right now, the administration is putting in place all the factors that will help grow wages, will help address inflation, but it's going to take time. And we are a culture of quick fixes.
0: Yeah.
1: You promised me, and it's not here. Well, it takes a while to bring back manufacturing. It takes time to get energy under control, but it's being addressed, and people just have to give it time.
0: Well, the thing that I think concerns me the most when we're talking about energy is that we managed to make sure that we opened up more oil fields and more access to energy in our own continent, But at the same time, 10 years ago, and then through the Biden administration after Obama left, we shut down all of the refineries that could actually produce our oil into gas. Right. We have to ship our oil overseas because they still have the refineries. I mean, that's the other part that people don't realize is that these policies, the green policies, actually had an adverse effect right. on us now, and they're trying to do that. Hey, before we let you go, final thoughts about less than a minute.
1: I am very enthusiastic about this election, head in the polls, great grassroots support, and I am out there every day. And if you have the opportunity, watch on YouTube my Stealing Time with Holly.
0: Nice.
1: It's all about interviewing the people behind the scenes who keep this great country running.
0: That's outstanding. I love that as well. Give the website again.
1: Holly, H-O-L-L-I-E, for New Hampshire, all spelled out, .com.
0: Awesome. Once again, thanks for popping in. I would like to remind the candidates, I don't overly reach out to you guys. You guys do a very good job reaching out to me, so be mindful of that as well. And pop in and see us anytime. Holly, always a great visit with you. Thanks for popping
1: in. Love seeing you. Thank you very much.

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1: Summer's not over yet, New England. 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
4: Seeing massive plumes of smoke billowing over mountains and neighborhoods. Thick gray clouds covering the skies as air crews desperately try to combat the flames from above. The destructive inferno, fueled by hot, dry, and windy conditions, threatening at least 5,000 structures, scorching entire homes in its path, and leaving over 25,000 customers in the state without power this morning.
5: In Idaho, Twins Falls police confirmed 3 people were killed, another 5 were injured, when a gunman opened fire outside an In-N-Out Burger restaurant yesterday.
6: You heard everybody running, screaming, shooter, active shooter, and we had to stop because I didn't want to run over all the employees. And then when they heard some shots, boom, boom, boom.
5: Police say the suspected shooter died. ABC's Jacqueline Lee.
7: Police now work to find a motive.
8: We believe that the threat to the community is over.
7: Among the victims, an employee who worked at the store. In-N-Out's president sharing the news in a statement online, writing, "My heart is broken. We lost one of our beautiful associates tonight. She was taking care of our most important asset, our customers, and her life was taken."
5: President Trump walking back threats to target Iranian power stations in a new missile strike overnight. ABC's Matt Rivers in Jordan.
9: Trump writing online, "I have agreed to cancel the attack, subject to being able to rapidly make a deal." Adding, "The perimeters of a deal has been agreed to. This would include the immediate, complete, and total opening of the Hormuz Strait and an end to Iran's nuclear threat." Iran is yet to comment on the potential agreement.
5: Saudi Arabia's state-run news agency reports the country's ruler, Crown Prince Mohammed bin Salman, spoke with President Trump by phone to urge de-escalation and diplomacy. You're listening to ABC News.
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5: In Canada, hundreds of flights have been canceled after thousands of flight attendants in the country's second largest carrier went on strike, asking for better pay and compensation during the time the plane is on the ground, a move that many travelers appear to be supportive of.
12: I think that everyone is just supportive of workers. Like, times are hard now.
5: WestJet confirmed the cancellation, saying they did so to minimize the risk of stranding guests and aircraft. Wildlife officials warning Americans to stay alert while outdoors this summer, as bear sightings become more common. ABC's Ike Ajachi.
13: Colorado Parks and Wildlife says there's been a 155% increase in bear activity this year in Douglas County between Denver and Colorado Springs. According to the Wall Street Journal, in California, South Lake Tahoe police have received 174 bear calls already this year, compared to 97 at this time last year. The reason? Bear populations have increased due to conservation efforts, and experts believe they're being forced into more populated areas.
5: Moscow's mayor calls yesterday's deadly explosion at a restaurant in the city center that killed 3 people a brutal terrorist act, though no one has claimed responsibility. At least 5 people were killed, another 40 remain missing, after a ferry in Indonesia caught fire early today. A search and rescue operation is still ongoing in that area. Chuck Sievertson, ABC News.
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17: Hi, Jeff Chittister, and of course, this is WFEA. We've got the Democrats in a civil war. They want to take the first in the nation primary away from New Hampshire. They also have a contested race out there in Maine with a new candidate running for Senate. Just a lot of things going on there. We're pleased to be joined right now by communication expert for the Republican Party, none other than Kristen Tianci. She joins us right now to talk a little bit about all those things. Kristen, how are you this morning?
18: I'm good. How are you?
17: Good. You know New Hampshire. Of course, I don't know if you got the news late last week. Of course, the Republicans are still going to be going to New Hampshire at the First in the Nation primary. But the Rules Committee for the DNC decided that they were not going to have New Hampshire first. They're going to go to South Carolina. And Kristen, they did a bang-up job in 2024 selecting the presidential candidate for the Democrats. And then they're going to go to Nevada, and then they're going to go to New Hampshire. It is really quite interesting to see the resistance to go with a state that is proven to really challenge candidates over and over again.
18: That's right. You know, New Hampshire has held the first in the nation primary for over 100 years. And at this point, it just seems like Democrats are dead set on tearing down every tradition, every institution, everything that makes this country great. The Democrat Socialists of America have really taken over the party. And every time the National Democrat Party, and honestly, a lot of the state parties at this point, come forward with a new announcement, it seems like they're spitting in the face of voters. But thankfully, it seems like New Hampshire Republicans are not going to take this lying down. I've seen that the Secretary of State, the governor, the New Hampshire Republican Party have all come forward committing to holding the first primary. So the national party is not going to be able to come in and step on New Hampshire's traditions.
17: Well, and you guys are going to still go with us as the first in the nation primary state. And I think a lot of Democrats in New Hampshire are actually fighting against this. So we'll see how that ends up playing out. And the schedule starts pretty closely. All right. So yesterday was 100 days out from the midterms. When we're looking at the elections, a lot of things are still on the table. We hear in New Hampshire, we were talking with one of our earlier guests, Kristen, about, you know, the national issues don't seem to be dragging us down too much, which holds very well for New Hampshire GOP. Where do you guys see this race going? Are you concerned about, you know, certainly the polling as it relates to the Iran conflict and on the economy? Where do you see the candidates handling those issues?
18: You know, 100 days out, we're very confident in this November. The Democrats have proven just how out of touch they are with American values. And New Hampshire is a state, you know, renowned for its independence. So as we're looking at 100 days out, we're looking at candidate quality, and the Democrats just don't have that on their side. You know, as far as Iran goes, the president has, you know, made a commitment to keep Americans safe, and he is following through on that commitment. He has taken on Iran, the world's leading state sponsor of terrorism, and he's done that to secure Americans' national security, which Democrats have proven they do not care about. That's why they defunded our, you know, Department of Homeland Security. And what we're seeing as far as, you know, gas prices, that will come down by November. This is a temporary bump as a result of the conflict. That will come down. And Republicans have delivered a lot for New Hampshire, for America as a whole, they've delivered the largest middle class tax cut in history. They've delivered no tax on tips, no tax on Social Security for seniors, no tax on overtime, really putting American workers first. And so I think what we're going to see as we go into November, voters realize that Republicans are the party of results and Democrats are the party of rhetoric.
17: Once again, we're talking to Kristen Cianci, of course. You know, I mean, this is your job. You help people understand messaging and how candidates should be conveying the message as well. What I find interesting is certainly going into this election, Kristen, I really thought that this was going to be the issue on the economy, on those factors in which legislation has really tried to help the middle class in particular in this regard. But what we find is, I mean, even if we look at Maine, what we find is that the Democrats seem to be shooting themselves in the foot, that over and over again, their primary winners are devout Democratic socialists. And how do you see, you know, one going up against that and then going up against the fact that you originally thought we were going to talk about the economy? We were going to be talking about Iran. Now we're going to be talking about whether we're going to get rid of the Senate, not have a president, completely rewrite the Supreme Court. And, oh, by the way, while we're at it, let's just eliminate prisons.
18: You know, Republicans, our message has been clear from the beginning. We are the party putting affordability first, putting safety and security first, putting the American people first. And Democrats have just shown time and time again that that is not where their priorities lie. You know, you spoke of Maine. The first candidate that they nominated for the Senate was Graham Plattner, who we knew months ago was going to have all of these issues. As soon as it became clear in October of last year that he had a Nazi tattoo, and on top of that, he was campaigning with Bernie Sanders, Elizabeth Warren. This guy was an avowed socialist and had an incredible amount of issues. His comments about women, comes out that he's a domestic abuser, comes out that he's a rapist. And the main Democrat Party, even though they had months to do so, pushed him off the ballot at the very last minute. Mm-hmm. And then instead of turning back to their voters and having them have a say in selecting a new candidate to replace him, they anointed Troy Jackson, who is just Plattner 2.0. This guy is endorsed by the Democrat Socialists of America. He also has issues with women. He is somebody who has defended Plattner even after allegations. He's got his own issues. He's been investigated for mortgage and insurance fraud. So this guy is really just Plattner 2.0. And the fact that the Maine Democratic Party felt comfortable holding a coronation that completely left Maine voters out of the process, a process that disenfranchised 90% of the more than 200,000 June primary voters to just crown him as their new candidate, just goes to show that Democrats are only against, you know, no kings until they get to choose their own king. And they are fully embracing the socialist movement. And that's what we're seeing with Troy Jackson. And that's what we're seeing really across the country, where you have, you know, more mainstream, you know, Democrat endorsed candidates that are losing in primaries to socialist candidates. We saw it happen in Maine too, where Dunlap ousted Baldacci, who was the official establishment pick. Plattner ousted Mills. And, you know, going down to New York, we had a whole slate of socialists win those primaries. Brad Landers is unseating Dan Goldman, and the entire New York City slate of candidates ended up on the socialist side of things. And, you know, you're seeing that in New Hampshire as well,
17: yeah,
18: where you have the Democrat socialists weighing in on primaries, and they are succeeding because this is where the Democrat Party is right now. There is no more mainstream Democratic Party. This is no longer, you know, blue dog Democrats. Those don't exist anymore. The party has fully embraced the Democratic Socialists of America. They fully embrace a socialist agenda, by the way, that wants to, you know, get rid of our presidency, get rid of our Supreme Court, abolish prisons, defund the Pentagon. They have called the Constitution, which is the founding document for the longest standing democracy in the world, the rationalization of a pirate kingdom. They're completely out of touch with the American people, and voters are going to look at that in November and want nothing to do with it.
17: Well, it's interesting. I do want to focus on, before we let you go, Kristen, once again, we posted her information up online. Kristen, we have what is considered a very tight race. I think it's, depending on who you look at for polling, it's a toss-up right now between Chris Pappas and if candidate Sununu or candidate Brown make it through. It's still a toss-up in that regard. What do you think that here in New Hampshire that the voters here seem to be looking at much different than maybe some of the other national races?
18: Well, like I said earlier, New Hampshire voters value independence, and Chris Pappas has proven that he is nothing but a shill for the National Democrat Party, which has, again, embraced socialism. He has voted in lockstep with Democrats in Washington, D.C. He is somebody who has fallen in line. He doesn't have a backbone at this point, and that's not something that voters are going to look favorably on. So regardless of who comes out of the Republican Party primary, we feel fairly confident going into November that Chris Pappas is about to be retired.
17: And once again, we're talking to Kristen DeSanti, of course, our regional communications director. Before we let you go, this is the free range part of the conversation. Anything you want to talk about? Any final thoughts from you?
18: No, I think we about covered it. I think what we're looking at is just really, in New Hampshire and across the country, Democrats have just completely fallen out of step with the American people. And we're going to see that come to fruition in November when Republicans grow our majority, continue to deliver on President Trump's agenda, and deliver for the American people.
17: Outstanding. Kristen, thanks for joining us this morning. We look forward to chatting with you again. We'll see how the rest of these 99 days. It's long for you guys. I mean, this makes your summer very long. But we appreciate the fact that you joined us this morning. We'll chat with you again.
18: Thanks so much for having me.
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2: Well, the DNC thinks they're going to take the first in the nation primary state away from New Hampshire. Well, they've got another thing coming. We're joined right now by New Hampshire Secretary of State David Scanlon as we talk a little bit about our law, about some of the other measures internally that are afoot to make sure that doesn't happen, and really looking at the historical understanding of why New Hampshire actually is first.
3: Secretary, how are you this morning?
4: I'm great. Good morning, Jeff.
3: Always a pleasure to talk to you. We're going to get a little bit in the history about what's going on about this whole situation, but the reality is I'll tell you, this was a really boring Friday for me. I watched the Rules Committee debate this, and it was very clear that there wasn't a true advocate in that room for the New Hampshire first in that primary state. There was a lot of misunderstanding about, one, how did New Hampshire ever become part of this process, which is a very rich history and one that we all should be proud of, but also what our law is. First out of the gate, you know, they made the bylaws committee. It'll go for a full vote in August. Your thoughts generally about this?
4: Well, I think we'll see what happens with the full vote, but based on what the rules committee did, I'm not optimistic that they're going to change their mind. And the one thing that has been true over the years is that the best supporter for the state of New Hampshire maintaining its first in the nation role is the state of New Hampshire.
3: Right.
4: And the people, from this state just have to guard it. They have to stand up for it, and they have to fight for it. When the Rules Committee started with this application process, they set criteria for what a good first-in-the-nation state looks like. And
3: yes,
4: New Hampshire really checked off almost every single box. What this comes down to is not the state that's most qualified to do this. It comes down to which state wants it the most. And there has been a lot of jealousy over the years from other states, namely Nevada, Michigan, and others. And there have been very active politicians, Harry Reid from Nevada and John Dingell from Michigan. Both of them are no longer alive, but their fight continues. And they desperately want to have the first primary in the nation. And, they work hard to achieve the goal, and they keep getting closer and closer.
3: Before we get into a little bit of the history, and I'm glad you brought up the three pillars that they were looking for from the Rules Committee. They were fairness, rigorousness, and efficiency. Now, when I hear those three, it just reeks New Hampshire, reeks it. For a decades long, those three criteria have been the pillars that we've upheld throughout this process.
4: Yes, and New Hampshire has been doing this for, we're one of the 13 colonies. I mean, our election system and our citizen participation goes back centuries. It's older than, any other part of the country. And we have developed a culture around that. New Hampshire voters know how to kick the tires, and they're not afraid to ask tough questions. And when candidates come here, they get attention, they're listened to, they're treated with respect. And when candidates leave here, they leave here being better candidates for going through that experience.
3: Well, absolutely. And I think that in 2024, had we been the first in the nation primary state, a lot of things would have been avoided that sadly put us in turmoil. The other thing is, one of the things we forget, some people of our listen to the show forget that, when we look at the Secretary of State's office, there's a lot of things that you guys do. And history and the archivist being one of them, I think people around the country have forgotten what it used to be like before the primary system really came about in earnest. And, it used to be

0: that they went behind closed doors. They would choose a party a presidential candidate, and then they would walk out of that closed door without any real input from the people and say, here's your candidate. And, you know, New Hampshire is one of those states that says, look, it's got to be done better. There's got to be a better way to bring the people earlier on into that. And, you know, we trudged a few decades, Secretary, you know this. We trudged a few decades before the primary system really got adopted well. But we held true to that and has stand that bearer. Do you get concerned that people forget the history of how we used to choose our delegates?
1: Well, that's a great point. And you really have to keep looking back at history to understand where you came from. And
0: yeah,
1: there was a period before the primary process started where, as you said, deals were made in back rooms. Even in the election process, there was a lot of vote buying taking place,
0: mm-hmm.
1: Intimidation of voters. And the nation corrected that with the secret ballot. And so we moved forward, and there was Representative Bullock from Richmond, was a state rep. He was a farmer. He wrote the presidential primary law. And
0: nice.
1: The idea behind that was to give the citizens the ability to participate in the process of determining who the nominee was going to be for president of the United States. And it has worked really well mm-hmm. in New Hampshire. And the parties obviously like to control who their candidate is going to be. They like to put the thumb on the scale and direct who they're going to support and push forward. And New Hampshire has really not been cooperative in that regard over the years by picking really good candidates that are not the choice of the parties. And, you know, we are, as we advance with this process, it seems like we're coming back into a situation on the Democratic side where, you know, the parties are trying to dictate to the citizens who the nomination should be by having a process that, you know, that elevates certain types of individuals. I think New Hampshire has to stand strong and
0: yeah.
1: say, no, the people get to decide who their choices are going to be to hold the highest office in the land.
0: That's what's ahead. Once again, Secretary of State David Scanlon, you're right. We raise whole generations who understand this process. You know, I think I've told you before, in third grade, we had presidential candidates coming into our classrooms for a mock election. I think it battle tests you like no other state can do. You know, there is this, I don't know whether it's just a rumor or a suggestion, that there are people within the Democratic Party, most on the national level, that are considering funding a secondary primary that would actually occur on the date that they've selected for their schedule, the Rules Committee for the Democratic Party, which would be several weeks after our First in the Nation primary. We won't be involved in that. There would be no government entity that will be allowed to be permitted in that one. You know, but once again, I don't know how accurate it is, because that would cost them quite a bit of money to do it independently as well.
1: Yes, but first of all, I think that panders to what's going on. I think
0: yeah.
1: New Hampshire has to stand strong and bite the bullet. And, you know, if we're going to defend the First in the Nation primary, we do it all the way and not, you know, not come up with some, you know, backdoor way of deciding who the candidates are going to be. Conducting a primary is an expensive
0: yeah.
1: proposition. It involves, you know, printing of ballots. It involves the purchase of ballot counting equipment and, you know, a private effort to do that. It would be very, very costly and have a lot of logistics that people may not be thinking about at the moment.
0: Well, you know, the interesting thing is here, too, and of course, all the training that your team puts into place to help the people who run the elections as well. There's a lot of effort in that regard. Especially making sure they're adhering to state law on every single one of the principles of voting. You know, I know you're nonpartisan and you don't get into these things, but did anyone from the DNC reach out to you, talk to you, and ask you a little bit more about the First in the Nation primary beyond the delegation here in New Hampshire, and just kind of get a sense of the New Hampshire history and the history of primaries in general? Did they ever have that conversation with you, or did you offer it? I don't know how they came to the conclusion of not understanding the history.
1: Yeah, I've had no conversation with anybody outside of New Hampshire
0: Oh.
1: in that regard.
0: That's too bad. I mean, I know you would offer an overview for anybody who wanted to learn about why this is an important process.
1: Oh, I'd be happy to. I mean,
0: yeah. It would be great.
1: In my office, we're very proud of, you know, our history. And as you mentioned before, there's a treasure trove of information up in the state archives related.

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2: React at this point in time. We just have to follow what develops, and then we will act accordingly to preserve the First of the Nation primary. But again, you know, the big thing is the people in New Hampshire have to fight for it at all levels. And, you know, we have to think outside the box on ways to, you know, make sure that we can maintain the status moving forward for many years to come.
3: Well said. Mr. Secretary, thank you very much for joining us today. We'll chat with you again.
2: Great to be with you.
3: Always a pleasure. Once again, Secretary of State David Scanlon, always a pleasure to have them on. I think, once again, you know, as he said, fighting for New Hampshire, we have to continue that. It also means you, everybody, Democrat, Republican, Independent, across the board, this is the time, we're in our 250th anniversary as a state and as a nation, to find out the history of how New Hampshire found itself in this position. It was well-earned. It was a slug. And before this primary system came into place, and before some farmer from New Hampshire who served in the New Hampshire House brought this legislation forward, we weren't part of the process. You, I, were not part of this process. It was made behind closed doors. And guess what? They're doing it again. They want to put it behind closed doors. South Carolina in 2024 did exactly what the party bosses wanted. They put their thumbs on the scale. And that kind of integrity, that's not rigorous, that's not efficient, and it certainly is not fair.
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2: Hi, Jeff Chittister. This is WFEA. You know, we're pleased to be joined every once in a while from Nicole Huer. She's an expert. You've seen her on Fox News. You've seen her on Newsmax, where she talks about the research when they look at the economy. Why are people leaving blue states for red states? She has an interesting article on that. We talked to her a little bit about that. Check her articles out at 1370WFEA.com. A great article. Of course, we post this up online, guys, and we'll post it up later on when we post the audio up. When we look at economic, I really don't like the word progressive. A lot of reasons, people think of it as a positive way. And I always remind people that an avalanche progresses down the mountain before it runs you over. And when we look at some of these policies, we're starting to see things like a minimum wage and other aspects really starting to affect certain states to the point where people are just fleeing. Tell us a little bit about how you guys put this study together.
3: Yeah, sure. And I mean, that's a great point, too. Sometimes when you think of the word progressive, you think of it in a positive light. So we should really call a lot of these policies what they are. And they're big governments. They're socialist, in some cases, communist, with the, I guess, the new rise of the quote-unquote Democratic Socialist Party, right? But in this study, we sort of analyzed these different policies, whether they're corporate tax hikes, wealth or income tax hikes, minimum wage hikes, all of these sort of pillars of leftist politics, and we're seeing how these policies drive outward migration. And of course, we're finding in many blue cities and states, so your typical culprits, California, New York, and Illinois, people and businesses are leaving because taxes are too high. The cost of living is just so unaffordable, and they're moving to red states like Florida, Texas, Tennessee, and even within New England. I mean, they're all blue states up there, but New Hampshire is sort of this safe haven. So even in New Hampshire, you're still seeing influxes of people from Massachusetts or New York with these same high tax, high regulation, big government policies.
2: Well, it's interesting too, Nicole, you say that too. Once again, I think it has something to do with the motto on our license plate, live free or die. It makes it really very attractive and people understand. And of course, we rank number one when it comes to economic freedom in that larger sense. But even something as simple as the minimum wage. And I've had this conversation before when I've gone on to other radio shows and remind them that even countries like Australia and Finland don't have a minimum wage. They understand that that doesn't really have an effect other than, you know, we talk about it being these, quote, progressive policies, but they're really, quote, feel-good policies with no substantial proof that they work.
3: Oh, that's absolutely right. I mean, a lot of these leftist policymakers, Mamdani, AOC, Bernie Sanders, they're all campaigning on minimum wage hikes. They think it's $30 per hour in New York, or that's what he's wanting to implement. AOC wants $25, Bernie wants $17 an hour. These wage hikes are just a pillar of their policies. And like you said, they're feel-good policies. They're not rooted in economics. They want to, you know, show that they're for the worker or that they can make life more affordable if they're mandating businesses to pay their workers more. But the problem with that, of course, is when you mandate a business to incur larger labor expenses, that means they're forced to, well, cut costs in any way that they can. That typically looks like laying off workers, mm-hmm. reducing hours, or they can look to increase their revenues, and they do that by raising prices. So either way, maybe you have a couple, you know, handpicked winners who do keep their job and they get to earn the higher minimum wage. But for the most part, you see inflation because prices are rising, and you see unemployment as people are being laid off. Or you see those businesses relocating to more favorable business environments and places with lower taxes, perhaps lower minimum wages. Because at the end of the day, the real minimum wage is zero. It's not just a number picked by a Washington bureaucrat.
2: Well, and when we say feel good, too, I mean, it look, we want people to earn a fair wage. And a lot of times, and I don't remember if you had your first job in minimum wage, my first job in minimum wage, I it was exactly that. It was an entry-level job, and it was really something that I was going to build on, and eventually I did. But, you know, you guys looked at, you know, what happened to employment in some of these, and we've all seen them, right, Nicole? It's San Francisco. It is Seattle. It's Chicago. All of them have instituted in one way or another the attempt to do high

0: here, minimum wages, and what did they end up seeing for the unemployment?
1: Yeah, unemployment, especially among the youth, actually it went down, or unemployment went up. Employment of those individuals went down.
0: Yeah,
1: because I mean, imagine that you're a business. If you're perhaps a minimum wage one, if you're a small retailer or you're a fast food chain, you're hiring a lot of younger workers. They're making the minimum wage, but if you have these wage hikes now, where in some cases you might have to pay your worker now double or even beyond that what they're currently making, well, you can no longer afford to keep all of them. You have to raise your prices or you have to cut labor. And usually what these businesses are doing, they raise the price of their goods or they lay off some workers. And typically that's the least productive individuals, the ones with the least amount of experience. And usually that's younger workers. So
0: yeah.
1: It's very harmful for the younger generation specifically, who these leftists claim, that they want to help, because now these people, these younger individuals, are unable to get jobs and start building their resume, and ultimately that delays them from entering the labor force, which is very harmful for them down the line.
0: That's a key point too, Nicole, is that, you want to build that resume up, you want to show a work record that when you start moving into more gainful employment based on either experience or education, you have something to show people. A lot of younger people don't really have that pedigree to kind of show people. Once again, we're talking about progressive economic policies are forcing high earners to relocate. Nicole Heuer joins us, Senior Research Associate, Thomas A. Rowe Institute for Economic Policy Studies. You know, the other thing, too, is that I found interesting when I was reading your article was, what effect right to work has on states as well, because that's clearly not a progressive policy. But what effect it has, and we have seen it, especially in a lot of other states that have been able to attract more businesses because they do have those right to work policies in place.
1: Yeah, right to work is definitely an interesting one. Ultimately, right to work basically says that it prohibits workers from being forced to pay into a union. You're not going to be forced to join or pay union dues as a condition of your employment. Ultimately, right to work, it protects the individual freedom of association that sort of makes the American labor market exceptional. You're not being forced to work somewhere or to join somewhere that you don't want to. You're kind of free to move about, and businesses find that more attractive. In states with right to work, they're primarily red states, you see more business activity, you see people migrating in, because it just creates a better and more favorable business environment. Whereas the leftist policy, it's called the Protecting the Right to Organize Act, and the leftist approach would essentially end right to work in every state,
0: right,
1: meaning that employees would be required to join a workplace union or pay dues and fees as a condition of keeping their jobs. So obviously, blue states as well are very pro-union, and if you're a business, you're more likely to settle down in a red state rather than a blue state because of the business environment.
0: Yeah, and a lot of these places, too, that have the right to work, the employees still have their own formed associations. They work with the management very well. They're thriving. We're starting to see higher wages in these right to work stages than we are actually seeing in the states that have no right to work policies as well. Nicole, before we let you go, too, is that I think one of the other things that, I don't know if you've noticed in the current news cycle, there are people under a certain age, I'll say under 40, that are actually doing the dance with socialism again. They're actually looking at socialist policies in particular, and we've seen this in New York, where Mondani loves to go out in front of an apartment building and saying, so-and-so lives here, he makes this amount of money, and we're going to start taking that away. The other element of these progressive policies are going after, quote, the rich, and creating an income tax or a tax system that seemingly takes money from these people to give to somebody else, but that never really ends up working out well either.
1: It does not work out, no. Like you mentioned, in New York City, I mean, it's not just the policies, too. Of course, they're trying to raise taxes on business. They're trying to increase regulations that make business activity more difficult. of course, those things harm businesses. But it's also this anti-business rhetoric.
0: Mm-hmm.
1: Like you mentioned, I mean, he stood outside Ken Griffin's house, the CEO of Citadel, and he said, we're going to increase taxes. We're going to tax the rich, and this guy is one of them. I mean, having a public servant stand outside one of their residence homes and do that, I mean, it's completely ridiculous. I mean, in a sense, you're inciting class warfare, but that's sort of the socialist agenda there. They want to tax the rich. They want to try to, I guess, increase government revenues in any way they can to fund all of their disastrous social services. But ultimately, what they don't realize is these high earners, these business owners, they're the most mobile cohort of the population, and they can move across state lines if the policies in blue states are just becoming too burdensome, too regulatory. But in a sense, that's the great thing about America. We have 50 states, and you have the ability to move freely between them. So when you have states like California or New York or Illinois that are proposing these disastrous kind of socialist policies, businesses and high earners can move to low-cost red states where the cost of living is better.
0: Yeah, and they're also doing, you're seeing California, Washington, Oregon have all recommended a clawback. So if you lived at any time in California over like the last 5 years, they potentially could claw back the money you, quote, made while you're in that residency, even though you've moved to Texas or New Hampshire, which is not going to fly. Hey, this is the time of the interview, Nicole, there we go. I'll let you go free range and give your final thoughts. Any final thoughts before we let you go?
1: Yeah, I mean, socialism for sure is on the rise, like Mundani in New York. I think identifying policymakers with those sorts of ideologies, because we have this new democratic socialist of America, but we have to call them full-on communists, call them what they are, and completely reject all of the things, all of the policies that they're standing for going forward, because we can't let America degress into a communist state. Absolutely not.
0: Oh, come on, Nicole. It'll work this time. It didn't work any other time, but it'll work this time, Nicole. Trust me.
1: It's just never been done right before. Yeah.
0: Exactly. We're so much smarter in America. Nicole, great stuff. We posted the article up online. Thanks for joining us this morning. We look forward to chatting with you again.
1: Thanks so much for having me on today.
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1: Hi, Jeff Chittister, WFEA. You know, one of the things we do, whether it's a local story, a state story, a regional story, or a national story, we lean into the experts that are available to us. Gabriella Hoffman joins us. She's from Independent Woman. She wrote a great article regarding why we have issues with energy and energy costs here in New Hampshire. We also link the article over at 1370WFEA.com. Gabriella, uncomfortable is a pleasant word. I would think, uncomfortable during heat and humidity when you don't have air conditioning. What I thought was really interesting about your article right out of the gate, a lot of times when we talk about energy, especially up here in New England, you know New England really well, you know what we deal with here in New Hampshire. You know, a lot of times these blue states around us always point to the Trump administration or whatever Democrat or Republican is in office at that time for being the problem for why energy costs are so expensive and not readily available.
2: Well, they need an easy scapegoat, and it's good to talk to you again, Jeff, this morning. But yeah, thanks. No, so of course, like anything, what we see with the left doing, especially with the question of energy, is they want to field the blame to someone else other than themselves, because energy policy and electricity policy, as we know it, is confounding and intentionally difficult to understand if you're not embedded into the issue or into the policy. So people, rightfully so, are concerned about rising electricity prices. They don't know what the source is.
1: Right.
2: They don't understand, as we've talked about before, that it's actually your state who appoints these different utility commissioners who then set the prices, typically higher and higher prices. You never really see decreases. And they're responding to the policies that are created by the legislature and ultimately the governor who signed those policies into law. And I think more and more New Englanders are starting to understand and grasp who is setting the prices, because you can blame external factors for so long. They're seeing the higher prices, which is why I was motivated and inspired to write this piece, because we keep hearing about affordability and climate policies, and we actually now start to see, Jeff, including in your region, I see fewer and fewer people tying those two together, mm-hmm. which is very interesting. They're having to quietly praise affordability over climate policies or net zero, because they see that actually this is what is causing rising prices in particular states. And you can only say that the problem is outsourced by, some external forces. But as everyone sees with gas prices, that's out of our control. That's a global energy market thing. And gas stations respond to what's happening globally.
1: Right.
2: And electricity prices, people realize, like FERC, the Department of Energy, other federal agencies don't really set the prices. They're trying to help with, the ratepayer protection stuff. It's the voluntary pledge for data centers and energy usage, but they really can't do so much to affect electricity prices outside of creating a environment that is palatable to, more energy production, which would ultimately help lower prices with, nuclear, natural gas, and other reliable sources. But they themselves can't wave a wand and lower electricity prices at the, wave of a wand. So it's the states, really, that have to look to themselves and figure out why are the prices going higher. And I think they are. They're looking at New Hampshire and saying that, maybe we can, implement policies that don't raise rates. So it's very interesting to see what's happening in your neighboring states.
1: Well, it is interesting across board. I think also the fact that, when we look at Independent Woman, that you guys early this year did the New England Woman's Energy Survey, I think it helped to open a lot of minds and provide a free-flowing conversation on this topic that I thought was interesting. The other thing is, too, is that when we look at this, I love the fact that you bring up is that, the federal government, I should say allows, but, looks at the states to regulate and set these controls. But what's interesting, too, is that the rising energy cost in places like New York and in Massachusetts, and both those governors are up for re-election. If we looked at audio, and I know you've looked at this audio, Gabriella, in the past, both of those governors,

0: Senators bragged about their green policies and bragged about denying certain energy sources. But now there's something funny going on, Gabriella. They've got to run for re-election now.
1: They do, and it's not convenient to say, you know, impose climate policies, do this, do that, especially amid rising gas prices. But people see in their bills, okay, why are my prices going up over the last 4 years if you live in Massachusetts and Maine? And you see the breakdown, and I hope listeners and people in New England are paying attention more.
0: Yeah.
1: You see that most of the breakdown of your electricity cost is not going to the actual electricity, and you wonder why. And there are many helpful tools. You can do a Google search with AI tools, and it'll tell you point blank that you know, this is why the prices are going up. So even the internet is catching on and can put all the information. They can extrapolate the campaign promises, the executive orders, the different policies that went into effect, and give you a summary as to why your prices have gone up. So that's how amazing all this technology we have is to tell us, you know, this is what is exactly happening. And I don't know, Jeff, if we've spoke about this before, but I remember seeing a Twitter post. It seemed like a legit poster user, and they had assessed a utility company in Massachusetts, and they found a breakdown of what you're actually paying for electricity costs. Mm-hmm. I would assume somewhere near Boston is where they were looking. And they found that only 17% of your bill breakdown was actually going to the electricity cost you were paying. Most of that was going to transmission, 30-some-odd percent,
0: yep.
1: And even a greater share of that was going to green fees, 40-some-odd percent. So it's very telling, or people are just seeing, you know, maybe going off of our polling. I believe our polling was very helpful to contextualize what's happening, as you alluded to, but I think people are just seeing their bills, these green mandates piling on and on and on, that they're higher than most of the region and most of the country in the lower 48, highest prices in the lower 48, barring, you know, California and Hawaii and Alaska, because they're just islanded away a little bit. Those two states that are not part of the lower 48, they have their own infrastructure problems and have to import a lot of petroleum and natural gas. But with New England, I think people see for themselves the bills are going up. The politicians have said a lot of very lofty, aspirational type of energy rhetoric, and that it hasn't brought down the prices. So I think New Englanders are smart in recognizing that you can only have such lofty, flowery rhetoric for so long. If it's leading to higher expenses with utilities, it's not delivering a good return on investment. So I think energy is quietly playing a role in your elections, and also just the changing attitudes and growing opposition to net zero and wider embrace of natural gas and nuclear, which will help lower prices in the region.
0: Yeah, once again, we're talking to Gabriella Hoffman, of course, Director, Center for Energy and Conservation over an independent women. Of course, a lofty, flowery rhetoric doesn't go into my wood stove very well, so that's always an important factor. Mm-hmm. You know, the other thing, you know, too, and I don't want to get too much into Europe when we look at New England, but, you know, this arbitrary, you know, a lot of them set either 2030 or 2050 as this arbitrary timeline to be all green energy. And, you know, I think one reason they chose them because they were far enough off that they could delay any inevitable hard conversation they would have to reach those mandates. Are you getting a sense, especially in the New England area, that any of these, of certainly power brokers that are in these states that have put these mandates together are trying to walk away or sounding like they're walking away from those self-imposed dates of 2030, 2050?
1: Well, we've observed when we were doing our polling and even in the aftermath of the polling, I tried to pay attention to trends, and my fellows do as well. You see, even if it's not an official renouncing of the deadlines, you start to see that the websites have quietly disappeared them, or the state legislatures have demanded that the delay be 5 to 10 years later than the initial target. So you do see some changes in the legislature. You see maybe an executive order to delay the target for implementation of achieving so-called net zero goals. So you start to see them disavowing it quietly, not very openly, because it would be embarrassing for them to do it openly after years upon years of bragging. But you see a quiet disavowal, whether it comes in the form of a not-so-flashy executive order or maybe some changes in the legislature. I remember there was a battle in neighboring Massachusetts in Beacon Hill where the Democrats were fighting over you know, these types of explicit goals, and they were actually able to supersede and override the governor, Governor Healey, with some of those targets in different policies. So that was very interesting to watch in the last few months, or in the last year, rather. But yeah, you do see this quiet, this is all happening because they realize that, oops, we imposed this.

0: it's not working, or they're blaming the Trump administration simultaneously, and, you know, oh, maybe we were too ambitious on this. So they can't independently, you know, fault blame for themselves. So they're saying, well, it's also the Trump administration getting rid of subsidies, or they call them tax incentives, but it wasn't. They're not tax incentives. They were subsidies that were making energy much more expensive. So they're waiting to see, you know, who becomes president next, if it's going to be a Democrat, thinking they can ride out the storm. But this I would say, supersedes the Trump administration. You see many, many people in the private and public sectors moving away from this. You see even wind and solar companies saying, we don't need the subsidies anymore. We're mature industries. We want to compete privately, whether they're responding to federal trends, national trends, or just seeing, you know, the forest from the trees in terms of the trends of what is the future, because natural gas is dominating, nuclear is making a comeback.
1: Oh, yeah.
0: Coal is even playing, you know, part of the equation in parts of the country because of data centers, partly, and just other electricity demand factors that are, you know, coming into play with what's going on here. So they have to adjust. They have to think a long-term strategy, not a temporary strategy. And I think you're even seeing in Europe, they're responding to this as well. They're a little behind us because they're still clinging to this. But New England might change their policies ahead of Europe.
1: Gabrielle Hoffman, of course, director of the Center for Energy and Conservation. Of course, their most recent article appeared in our great publication, New Hampshire Journal. Of course, Northeastern states roll back uncomfortable green energy policies. I love that phrase you use, disappear them. It's kind of like the green mafia. We'll just disappear those and not have them other. Hey, Gabrielle, always a pleasure to talk to you. Any final thoughts before we let you go?
0: Continue to check out our website. We have some great content coming. We'll probably tackle the data center question more. And we've been tackling air conditioning politics. So yes, Check those out on the Center for Energy and Conservation portal on our website.
1: Yeah, we'll post that information up online. Of course, we're always a pleasure when we have Gabriella back on with us as well. Gabriella, you enjoy the rest of the day, and we'll chat with you again.
0: Thank you, Jeff. You too.
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3: Rivers and Amon Jordan.
4: Trump saying he agreed to stop the attack at the request of regional allies. Notably, Saudi Arabia has been very vocal publicly and privately urging the U.S. to de-escalate so its oil facilities wouldn't be targeted again by Iran. Iranian state media reported earlier that the country's foreign minister made calls to warn regional leaders about any escalation, and clearly those threats were taken seriously enough to have those leaders then lobby the White House to stand down.
3: President Trump turning against hand-picked U.S. Attorney Jeanine Pirro over the move to drop vandalism charges in the reflecting pool case. The Justice Department saying evidence shows a rushed and botched installation. ABC's Alex Brochet in Washington.
5: Interior Secretary Doug Burgum added in a statement that his agency provided expert and eyewitness testimony for the DOJ's case. Meanwhile, David Hearn's lawyers say that he deserves an apology. In a new statement, they say Pirro's claims that she and her office were duped by the Interior is, quote, nonsense, and that this is far from over as they consider all legal remedies.
3: Listening to ABC News.
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7: The jackpot rolls over again with no grand prize winners following Saturday night's drawing. So maybe not $707 million, but the jackpot has grown to an estimated $748 million. That's the 12th largest Powerball prize in history.
3: Well, no one was the big winner in last night's drawing. Three tickets with five numbers but missing the Powerball were sold in California. A tick-borne illness is raising concern on

0: New York's Long Island, ABC's Mike Dubusky.
1: It may be colloquially known as rabbit fever, but tularemia is actually transferred to humans via flies and ticks that have touched sick rabbits. Residents on Long Island are being warned about an uptick in the disease, with the Suffolk County Department of Health saying it's investigating three possible cases of the rare illness. 9-year-old John Detmer describing his symptoms.
2: My leg was hurting, my neck hurt.
1: Doctors say the illness can be treated with antibiotics. Mike Dubusky, ABC News.
0: A search and rescue operation now underway near Athens, Greece, after two firefighting helicopters collided while fighting a wildfire early today. Hundreds of flight attendants for Canada's second largest airline have gone on strike today after being unable to reach an agreement on pay with the company. The union saying WestJet's offer did not go far enough on pay for pre-flight work. Chuck Sievertson, ABC News.
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4: From ABC News, I'm Chuck Sievertson. Breaking news, according to Iranian state media, their foreign minister says negotiations with Oman concerning the Strait of Hormuz are in their final stages and are on their way to being finalized. No details. Mideast allies pressure President Trump to call off attacks on Iran. This after Iran makes threats of counterattacks on U.S. allies. ABC's Matt Rivers and Amman Jordan.
5: Many of us in this part of the world thought that we'd be waking up today with a fresh round of missiles soaring overhead, an incredibly tense few days, now ending in a sigh of relief with President Trump calling off large-scale strikes, at least for now. Overnight, Trump posting online, "I have agreed for the future benefit of the world and likewise the survival of a successful and prosperous Iran to cancel the attacks, subject to being able to rapidly make a deal." He goes on to say any deal would include reopening the Strait of Hormuz and the end of what he calls the Iranian nuclear threat.
4: Trump has repeated that the U.S. bombing has obliterated Iran's military. Three fires in Spokane, Washington have burned over 5,000 acres. Officials estimate at least 600 structures have been damaged or destroyed. ABC News forecaster Samara Theodore.
6: This is an environment that is primed for wildfires. Strong wind gusts, very dry conditions, and the fires can spread rapidly. That includes parts of Idaho, Wyoming, up to Billings, Glasgow, Great Falls. So please be mindful of that. Where we really start to see this rev up is the critical fire danger zones, and that includes Great Falls, Bozeman, Idaho Falls, into the upper Midwest, parts of the Intermountain West.
4: Police confirm three people killed, another five injured when a gunman opened fire outside a fast food restaurant yesterday in Twin Falls, Idaho.
7: As I was running, I faced the shooter head on and he pointed the gun at me, and I ducked behind a white car just to have some sort of coverage.
4: Police say the suspected shooter died. No word on a motive. You're listening to ABC News.
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4: Iowa town city leaders are working with a structural engineer to assess the damage, identify a cause, and determine whether nearby buildings are at risk after two buildings collapsed on Friday.
9: The reason it's sad for me is because, you know, I'm a lifelong resident of Muscatine, and, you know, gosh, I can remember all of the holiday strolls that we participated in, and just the fact that all the old stores that were in there.
4: Nobody was injured in the building collapses. Mortgages become less affordable. ABC's Andrew Dimbert.
10: The average rate on a 30-year fixed-rate mortgage climbed this week to 6.66%. That's the highest level in a year and the fourth straight weekly increase. And as for existing home sales, well, they've already become sluggish this year after the most buyer-friendly spring in years. Summer activity has now cooled, with pending home sales falling 5.4% in June.
4: No winner in last night's Powerball jackpot. The prize rises to $738 million. ABC's Will Gans.
2: If you're wondering where you should shop for your ticket, Indiana, historically, is the luckiest, selling 39 jackpot-winning tickets since Powerball began in 1992, which is more than any other state. However, with this current jackpot, which no one has won since May 2nd, California's starting to feel like the place to be. Last night's drawing made not one, not two, but three Californians match five winners. Each of them took home $1 million each.
4: Chuck Sievertson, ABC News.
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3: Oh, that was so much fun.
2: Yeah, we're talking about how AI is being used, what is going on in the future. Here, we're just going to share just a snippet of that conversation with everyone right now. Some people have one remarkable career. Now, my next guest collected, well, let's just say more than a few. For starters, he was the chief evangelist at Apple. Now he's the chief evangelist at Canva. You know, that design tool we all use that turned us regular humans into these amazing graphic designers overnight. He's written a few books. 19 to be exact. He also hosts the Remarkable People podcast, teaches at UC Santa Cruz, and somewhere in the middle of all this, he found time to be a brand ambassador for Mercedes-Benz. Oh, Stanford, UCLA, an honorary doctorate. This man's resume needs its own zip code, and Canva's going all in on AI, which means we've got a front row seat on how design is changing all of this. And let me tell you, I love Canva because I can't design anything. So let's get right into it. Guy Kawasaki, welcome back. Always a treat to have you here with us.
4: That's quite an introduction to live up to.
2: It is. It's too bad that, you haven't done anything with your life, really. I mean...
4: Yeah. I haven't been busy, so yeah. I'm trying to peek.
2: Yeah, it was funny. I was talking to a guy not too long ago, and he actually said he peaked in college. I was like, really? That's so sad. anyway, let's talk about AI because Canva's packing AI into everything right now.
4: Right.
2: What can a regular person make today in just a few minutes that used to take a pro designer and a real budget? I mean, what is that one thing?
4: I mean, how long we got? I mean, it is no one thing. It's resumes, it's infographics, it's Instagram, it's Etsy, store backgrounds, it's... you can make it, go up there and say, I want a person standing by the side of the river with a roast duck flying into his mouth. you can kind of make it do anything at this point.
2: It's truly amazing. But getting back to Canva, I love Canva because I am not an artist. My brain just...
4: You are now, Kim.
2: Which is really something because I started this AI newsletter and I went to Canva and I said, I need a logo. And it just created this beautiful logo that really would have taken me to have like the brand meeting, the colors, the trust, the factor, and they go through all these different iterations and I'm like, boom, bam, it's done. Now, when we're talking about, though, design, is there still something that AI can't touch where you need, like, a human with an actual background or an idea?
4: I will tell you one example that you truly will appreciate because I have tried it over and over, and it cannot do it. As you're a podcast host, I'm a podcast host. And if you went to any LLM and said, give me a list of questions that no one has ever asked Guy, or give me a list of questions that no one has ever asked Kim, and, give me the most penetrating, difficult questions you can. I have never been happy with the results Claude, Gemini, or ChatGPT have given. That is something that I think I can still do better than AI.
2: Because you are a great communicator, right? I mean, and I think that's probably comes with, your success in life with the design and everything like that. But I have found that to be the case too, that it doesn't quite get, is it empathy, do you think?
4: I think that it just doesn't see weird angles like a human does. And it may be that AI has been listening to NPR too much. So every, every question is, so what did you think when the rocket took off, Neil? Or what has surprised you most in your career? Or do you get more satisfaction out of being an astrophysicist or a podcast? I mean, it's, like the NPR bank of questions.
2: Well, now, switching gears, you were there with the early days with Apple, and of course, 2007, the iPhone hit. Are you surprised at how fast Americans have gravitated towards using AI?
4: Well, that is almost a trick question, Kim, because you could make the case that, quote, AI started about 50 years ago. So you could say, well, it's taken, 60 years to get to here. Or you can start the clock when ChatGPT launched. And if you look at that last part, it's like straight up like a rocket, right? But it was mumbling and bumbling along for 50 or 60 years. Now, don't get me wrong, from the time that ChatGPT came out till today and what it has done is astounding to me.
2: It is truly,
4: every day I say to myself, how did you ever do this before ChatGPT? Every day I say that to myself.
2: So where do you think this is going to be, say, 5 years from now?
4: Well, Kim, as people listen to this, you and I are big fans, but I'm telling you, there's a lot of people listening right now who are freaking out. They're saying, I'm a designer. Kim just said Canva's taking my place.
2: Right. That's true.
4: And I would say that, if you really want to be remarkable and stay on top of your game, you have to use all the tools and weapons at your disposal. So, I mean, if you go back a few decades and you said you have two intelligent people. You give one a calculator and you give one an abacus. Which one is going to win? You have two intelligent people. You give one a personal computer and you give another one, nothing. And the person with the best tools is usually going to win. So, you just have to use all the tools. You're not going to stuff AI back in a bottle at this point.
2: No, but this is progress. If you don't innovate, you evaporate. You have to move with the times. And the times are moving so very quickly right now that you just can't be sitting on the sidelines. And which is obviously something that you've never done your entire life.
4: Well, I think to really use AI, the most important quality you have is intellectual curiosity.
2: Guy, thank you for being here. You and I can talk for hours and hours. It's always such a pleasure to have you on board and to have your input, because you are truly remarkable. All right, folks, that's Guy Kawasaki. He's the chief evangelist of Canva. Also host, he's a great podcast. If you've never listened to it, check it out. It's called Remarkable People. The author of 19, we're going to count them all up, books. And he just makes you feel like stuff is doable, which is the whole trick. So here's your takeaway, folks. You don't need 10 minutes and a lot of nerve. All the AI tools are sitting right there. Go do something. Go make something. Maybe ask, how can I be doing better with this? His title is Chief Evangelist. And after just a few minutes with him, let me tell you, I always walk away a total believer. He's got a design for living. I know. I earned that one. I did. Now, in case you want to see the video of our interview, head over to youtube.com/Kim Komando. That's youtube.com/Kim Komando, where, let me tell you, it's a happening place.
3: 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Also, like and comment. Help the algorithm. 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
2: Doesn't matter. 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
2: 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All right, new warning out from the FBI this past week is that if you've been scammed, that now you have to watch out for the scammers again because they're impersonating the FBI office, reaching out to you, offering to help you.
3: And they already know. I don't. Gullible is such a harsh word to use. Is there another one? Susceptible? Does that sound kinder? They already know you're susceptible to something like this, and so they know they can come after you again.
2: Can you say that again?
3: Susceptible?
2: I just went with gullible.
3: It's easier to say.
2: Gullible would have been a lot better. But they're also using fake IDs.
3: Okay.
2: And so they really are doing. So if you've been scammed, just be on the lookout for that stuff. And yeah, you are more likely going to become a victim again.
3: Wow.
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12: From ABC News, I'm Chuck Severton. Over 5,000 acres have been burned by 3 fires in Spokane, Washington. Officials estimate at least 600 structures have been damaged or destroyed. In Washington State, ABC's Alex Stone.
13: Spokane seeing massive plumes of smoke billowing over mountains and neighborhoods. Thick gray clouds covering the skies as air crews desperately try to combat the flames from above. The destructive inferno fueled by hot, dry, and windy conditions, threatening at least 5,000 structures, scorching entire homes in its path.
12: Crews are fighting fires in the Sierra Nevadas and elsewhere in Central California. Utility PG&E is monitoring whether any power line should be de-energized. Iran's foreign minister says negotiations with Oman concerning the Strait of Hormuz are in their final stages, but there are no details yet. That from Iranian state media. Mideast allies pressured President Trump to call off attacks on Iran. ABC's Matt Rivers in Jordan.
14: Iranian state media reported earlier that the country's foreign minister made calls to warn regional leaders about any escalation. And clearly, those threats were taken seriously enough to have those leaders then lobby the White House to stand down.
12: States including Michigan and Georgia joining Minnesota in reporting hacks to their water systems. Federal officials say Iran is suspected. ABC News senior investigative correspondent Aaron Katursky.
15: Security and intelligence officials have been warning this is exactly how Iran would retaliate, that Iran poses just this kind of threat, not only to water systems, but to other critical infrastructures. But the priority now is safeguarding the water supply as the war in Iran is well into its sixth month.
12: Senator Bernie Moreno, in a video on X today, said his former son-in-law and fellow Ohio lawmaker, Congressman Max Miller, should not be serving in the House and should seek professional help. Miller defending himself against allegations of domestic abuse. 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
12: Israel and Hamas appear to be at an impasse in their Trump-announced disarmament deal. It's over who complies first. In an Iowa town, city leaders are working with a structural engineer to assess the damage, identify a cause, and determine whether nearby buildings are at risk after two buildings collapsed Friday. A longtime citizen of Muscatine.
17: The question is, you know, how many more buildings will have to go as they go up the block because of all the shared walls they have?
12: Nobody was hurt in the building collapses. Michigan has a Senate Democratic primary election Tuesday with a fierce battle between progressive former public health official Dr. Abdullah Saeed and moderate Congresswoman Haley Stevens. ABC News political director Avery Harper traveled to the state.
18: Stevens supporters pointing to her experience.
19: Haley Stevens is a fighter. Her push, her work, her drive, she doesn't give up.
18: But back in Detroit, we met voters excited about El Sayed.
20: He's actually looks like he's willing to work for the people.
21: What do you say to Democrats who think that Abdul al-Sayed wouldn't be able to win in a general election?
22: I would say look at Trump, because people said that about him, too.
12: The winner faces former Republican Congressman Mike Rogers in November. Flight attendants with WestJet, Canada's second largest airline, went on strike today in a dispute over pay. Hundreds of flights have been canceled. Chuck Sievertson, ABC News.
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5: Welcome to Health Talk America. I'm Dr. Adam Brockman, and I'm fired up this hour because sitting right next to me today is a man who needs no introduction on this program. Dr. Bob is in the house. Dr. Bob Martin, welcome to the show you created.
6: Hey, good to hear your voice, Dr. Adam. 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
5: Well, it's going to be a great hour, and this is what I want to promise our listeners right up front. 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Dr. Bob, before we get to the mailbag, I have something to ask you. Because you've been doing this longer than anyone in health media, and you've watched more health movements rise and fall than most people ever remember existing. And so we're roughly a year into the MAHA movement now. We're talking about the Make America Healthy Again movement. There have been real wins, the mercury, the dental fillings finally getting phased out, the psychiatric overprescribing in kids is finally getting scrutinized, and there have been some stumbles, some court challenges, agencies that drag their feet, which is to be expected. So Dr. Bob, from where you sit, having watched health policy cycles come and go for decades, is this one different? Is there something that is different about this movement, or are we watching the same pattern repeat itself?
6: I think it's different, and I'm optimistic. I'm optimistic because I have the sense that what is going on is for the benefit of people and patients and the public in general, as opposed to the benefiting of pharmaceutical companies and the incomes of doctors. I think it's with what the Health and Human Services Secretary Robert F. Kennedy Jr. is doing is based on really the good of humanity as opposed to some economic benefit. And so I'm really stoked over it, because when you hear somebody talking about the very topics that I have covered on this radio show for 30 years, and people, you know, way back when I started this, Dr. Brockman, up to probably about 10 years ago, you know, some of the topics that we covered, including some of the ones you just mentioned, you know, mercury in teeth, why it's bad to drink fluoridated water out of your tap, vaccines in general, those kinds of topics are the ones that I had no problem tackling, because that was right in my wheelhouse. That was my belief system to begin with. It was my lifestyle. It's how I raised my family of six children. No vaccines, no mercury, no toxins, eating healthy food, positive mental attitudes, all the things that are required to have health and longevity. And our medical costs in a given year was $0, because I basically taught my children how to become their own best doctors most of the time, just like we do the listeners of this radio show. And that when you violate your body, there are consequences. And so they learned how to take better care of themselves. Now, they went through the same, you know, trials and tribulations in terms of health and wellness that all kids go through. They all had, you know, mumps and measles and chicken pox, none of which was vaccinated for, but yet they were naturally vaccinated by having these diseases. And now they have lifetime immunity that's durable, so that these things don't come back, as in the case of most adults who end up with today with shingles because they took what? A chicken pox vaccine. And now they're grappling with severe shingles problems. Oh, here's another vaccine for that. You know, so we went against the grain in the beginning. It was tough. I got a lot of pushback from conventional medicine, and they all tried to get this quack off the radio by the name of Dr. Bob Martin, and wrote, you know, letter campaigns and nasty letters to the radio stations that I was on, saying, oh, this guy's killing people. Get him off the air fast. And they all resisted it, and they resisted it because they had confidence in what I was talking about, in the record that I brought forward, and being a trained radio broadcaster as well as a physician. So we were able to weather that storm in the rough days, you know, two decades worth in the beginning. And now we're starting to see the very topics that we were talking about and warning people about, and encouraging them to gain information and knowledge rather than be sheeple and just bow their heads just because that doctor in his ceremonial white coat and stethoscope draped around his neck saying, do this or die, I'm God, and you'll be sorry if you don't. People are now resisting it. They're realizing that the medical profession in general has extreme limitations and shortcomings, and that there's more to healing than just taking drugs and cutting and slicing and doing drugs. They actually are taking charge of their health and learning about it through shows like this. There are many others that are excellent as well. And I see that trend, and I'm so, so happy and pleased to see that a person like Robert F. Kennedy Jr. is running the Health and Human Services Secretary, and is really shaking things up for the betterment of man, as opposed to the financial income that serves the pharmaceutical companies and the minions that serve all their drugs.
5: Well, it's definitely going to be an uphill battle for the MAHA movement, Robert F. Kennedy Jr., you know, everything that he has going on, because this is what we know, Dr. Bob. $5 trillion spent on healthcare. We're 40th in the world in healthcare. So we have every chronic disease on the rise. And most, you know, what is it? Two thirds of Americans are on prescription drugs. And, you know, many people will be diagnosed with cancer. And every minute there's someone diagnosed with Alzheimer's or dementia. So we have an uphill battle to make America healthy again. And that's really, we got to have a starting point. So I think that's where we're at right now.
6: It is. And when you compare the health of other countries that do it for a lot less and are a lot healthy, you know, there's something wrong with this. Just take, for example, C-sections, cesarean sections, they've gone up. Over 60% of them are completely unnecessary and put mother and baby at risk. Why did doctors do that? Because they can go from making around, you know, the normal case of a vaginal birth out the door is like $15,000. However, when you have a C-section, it can be $60,000 or more. So, of course, doctors are motivated to tell every woman that God made a mistake by not putting a zipper in their abdomen. And so they're going to make it right. They're going to cut them, you know, from stem to stern, and they're going to earn big time bank. So there's no incentive to keep people well in the United States. That's our problem.
5: Yeah, absolutely. And really, it's built on a sick care system. And this is something that I know you've mentioned for decades now. In the sick care system, basically, it only profits when you maintain your visits every week or every month, whatever it might be, until you have the next health related ailment that is, you know, again, you're not being healthy. You're not healthy for yourself. You have to be responsible. You have to be proactive. And that is what this show is all about. Well, Dr. Bob, we got to take a quick break, but everyone, I want you to stay with us. When we come back, we're going to dive into your questions, starting with a caller who has strong feelings about produce washing and border policy. Don't go anywhere. You're listening to Health Talk America.

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1: Being low-tech is still something some people quietly take pride in. No constant texting, no GPS guiding every turn. It's less common now, but it still exists in the rhythm of everyday life. What often stands out in that same world is how wildlife continues to break into the news cycle. In a stream of headlines shaped by crime, scandal, and bad news, it's the simplest stories that tend to stay with people the longest. A moose wanders through Manchester as if it belongs there. Or orphaned bear cubs found along I-89 after a motor vehicle collision. Small moments, but the ones that draw attention. In rural and suburban New Hampshire, these sightings are not unusual. Bear, deer, moose, wild turkey, they move through the landscape whether noticed or not. What is ordinary in one place can feel extraordinary in another. Even in a fast world, wildlife still makes the news. And when it does, it often sticks.
0: Outdoor Almanac was brought to you by New Hampshire Fish and Game, connecting you to life outdoors.
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0: back. This is Health Talk America. I'm Dr. Adam Brockman alongside Dr. Bob, and we are working our way through your questions this hour. 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Let's go ahead and get into our first caller question. This is Bob in Vincennes, Indiana.
1: My name is Bob. I live in Vincennes, Indiana, and I love your show. The drug death has gone dramatically down because the borders are closed and those people can't bring any crap in here anymore. And then he said about washing vegetables. How do you wash them? I mean, just in plain water or bleach or foam in the washing machine? Anyway, thank you. I love your show. Bye.
0: All right. Thank you, Bob. And Dr. Bob, you want to go ahead and start this one?
2: Happy to. Bob, thanks for your call. It's a great question, especially right now with all of the concern over the parasitic infection, which is rampant in the United States, causing explosive diarrhea and other unwanted ailments. I think it's top of mind for everybody right now. So it's a good question. But there are ways that you can avert that kind of risk coming in your direction. And I think first and foremost, you should seek out grocery stores that sell organic fruits and veggies. If they sell organic fruits and veggies, there's going to be a much, much lesser risk of developing any kind of foodborne infection from contamination. Now, that's not to say all organic fruits and vegetables are 100%. There may be that, but it's going to reduce it down to such a small number, the worry would be a lot less. And if you do decide, and by the way, organic fruits and vegetables, people say, well, yeah, you know, they cost more and they look bad. Well, that may be true on the front end. You may pay a little bit more for organic, but you're also not going to pay on the other end of your life as much when you develop cancer from those sprays, those pesticides, those fungicides, those cancer causing agents that are hitting your fruits and vegetables. Strawberries being one of the worst ones on the top of the list, has been measured to have 23 different toxins, pesticides, and fungicides on it. So it's, I guess it's your choice. You want to pay me now or pay me later kind of a thing. So yeah, get the organic if you can. But if you do shop at a conventional grocery store, or you can't get organic because it's out of season or whatever, you can always take those fruits and veggies, get a big bowl, put the veggies or the fruits in the bowl, pour water in there, hopefully pure water, and then add a half a cup of baking soda to it, baking soda, Armor baking soda, and stir it around, soak it, leave it sit for a half hour, then pour it off. That's one technique to get most of them off of there. The other technique is you can add apple cider vinegar to that, another half cup of apple cider vinegar to that same bowl, or a separate bowl, let them soak, and then rinse it off. Rinse the vinegar off, it's okay, and the baking powder off. That will get the majority of the outside chemicals that are clinging to it off of there. It doesn't penetrate enough and won't get some of the deeper pesticides and cancer-causing agents that were sprayed when those were seedlings coming up. They're still going to exist, and that's why this radio show is really trying to, you know, laser focus people on seeing the value in organic fruits and vegetables. And if you don't know where to get them, there is a place to get them. Just look for the closest natural grocer stores to you, naturalgrocers.com, to find the closest one to where you live or work. 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
0: And that's a great recommendation, Dr. Bob, with the organic fruits, vegetables, and Bob from Vincennes. Thank you for listening. Thank you for calling in. So I want to take this with the vegetable washing a little bit further. Because, you know, what Dr. Bob was saying with the plain, cool, you know, running water, that's your best tool for produce. And I know, Bob, our caller Bob was joking here, but I also want to reiterate that you definitely don't need bleach and under no circumstance put your vegetables in the washing machine. And I know that sounds like an obvious thing to say, but I want to say it out loud because you never know if somebody listening might take it seriously. But here's why plain water works so well. You know, most of what you're removing from produce, the dirt, the surface residue, and some bacteria comes off through simple mechanical action. And this is why it's so important to get organic fruits and vegetables free of those synthetic pesticides. And when I'm talking about this, meaning rubbing or scrubbing the surface under running water. And for firmer produce like potatoes or carrots, cucumbers, there's a produce brush that you can use under running water, and that's excellent for that. For your leafy greens, a good soak and swish in a bowl of cool water, followed by like a rinse, that does the job well. And if you want to take an extra step for produce with a lot of surface area, like broccoli or berries, that diluted vinegar water soak. What we do in our house is roughly one part of white, the apple cider vinegar to three parts of water. And that can help reduce that surface bacteria a little bit further, and it's food safe, unlike bleach, which should never touch anything that you intend to eat. Now, Bob, I also want to address that broader point in your message. And this is where I'm going to take it. The relationship between that border policy and health outcomes, it's a kind of a complicated question. It's not something that we can respond to reasonably with a single soundbite on the show. What I will say is this: the food safety and produce contamination in this country is influenced by a wide range of factors, including the farming practices, the supply chain length, the storage integrity, handling standards at every step from the field to the store. And we're talking about both here in America and what's imported. So it's likely not accurate to just reduce a complex public health picture to some single cause. So it's like looking at from a lens of food safety systems and practices rather than one particular, reason. So what I can say with confidence is that no matter where your produce comes from, proper washing at home is always important. And that should be what is your last and your most controllable line of defense. So I'm glad that you asked that part of the question, because it's something every single one of us can act on today, regardless of where our food traveled from and how it got into our kitchen. Dr. Bob, anything else you'd like to add? We just got a minute or so before break.
2: No, I think you summed it up. As you pointed out, there are different methodologies for which you can make your fruits and veggies safer. And that's the goal, because, you know, you got to remember, ladies and gentlemen, the old saying, garbage in, garbage out. You may not be able to see or smell or taste the pesticides and the carcinogenic agents that have been sprayed on your fruits and veggies, but you sure as, excuse the vernacular, you sure as hell wouldn't want to feed those to your children, would you? And therefore, this is a call to action, Dr. Brockman.
0: All right. Well, we got to take another break, but we got a great call coming up. This one's about something a lot of you have asked about recently. We're talking mold exposure and how it affects our body. I want you to stay with us here on Health Talk America.

0: Monday's Armstrong and Getty Show. For something like 20 weekends in a row, I've said, we'll have more clarity on the Iran war next week. You're not fooling me again. I'm not pretending we will.
1: Also, all the blue states that are constantly yelling about democracy, we need democracy, several of them are right now crushing voter initiatives that voters are trying to get on the ballots. Next Armstrong and Getty Show.

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8: Welcome back to Health Talk America. I'm glad to have you back with us. Dr. Adam Brockman here with Dr. Bob Martin. And we've got a great caller question coming up. But first, you know, one thing we talk about constantly on the show is that health isn't just what happens in the obvious places like your brain and your heart. Your mouth is part of this conversation, too. And that's why I want to tell you about the Spry Dental Defense System. Spry makes oral care products built around xylitol, and that's something that is natural that actually works with your body instead of against it. Here's what most people don't realize. The bacteria responsible for cavities and plaque buildup feed on sugar to survive, but xylitol looks like sugar to those bad bacteria without giving them what the bacteria needs to thrive. So over time, consistent xylitol use can help shift the oral microbiome toward a healthier balance, which is a much different approach than simply masking bad breath or scrubbing harder with a toothbrush. And Spry's lineup includes gum, mints, mouthwash, and toothpaste, and it's all formulated around this xylitol-first philosophy. And the products are free of harsh ingredients found in a lot of other oral care products. And in Spry, there are no artificial sweeteners, no sodium lauryl sulfate, stripping your mouth's natural protective barrier. Dr. Bob and I recommend Spry gum specifically after meals because chewing stimulates saliva production. And saliva combined with xylitol, it's a powerful combination for maintaining a healthy mouth environment throughout the day, not just when you're brushing. So if you've been dealing with dry mouth or sensitive gums, or you're just looking for an oral care routine that actually supports your body's own defenses instead of working against them, look into the Spry full product line. 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I'm talking inflammation and bacterial imbalances there don't just stay in the mouth. It has ripple effects throughout the body. You can find Spry at places that you already shop, like CVS, Target, Sprouts, and Natural Grocers, and online at clear.com. 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Clear is the makers of nasal sprays, which Dr. Bob and I highly recommend. It's a simple switch, meaningful difference with the Spry Dental Defense System. Okay, Dr. Bob, let's get to our next question, and it comes from Linda in Lorville, Louisiana.
9: My name is Linda. I'm in Lorville, Louisiana, and I'm calling to find out if y'all have any knowledge about mold in the body, in the brain, and other parts of the body, if you have any type of something that you

0: ought to be done to get rid of this. Okay, thank you.
1: All right, thank you, Linda. Dr. Bob, you want to start?
2: I do. Linda, thank you so much for your call. Many people are plagued by mold exposure and have all kinds of health problems, including asthma and allergies and eczema. And just the list is so long, and most people don't even consider that that mold may have gotten into the body through respiration. So the first thing you do before you think about anything is remove the mold from the environment that you're in. Mold loves moisture. And so you see more mold, or what we call mycotoxins. We see more of that in humid places where there's water and their humidity is higher. And usually that starts in, like, you know, the bathroom, where there's water constantly with showers and bathtubs and sinks, or moldy basements that can also off-gas these mycotoxins, these molds, and then they are inhaled, you know, through your nasal cavity or your mouth. And so it needs to be dealt with. Somebody needs to investigate the possibility of mold overgrowth in the environment in which you are living in. And we spend about 90% of our day and night indoors. Therefore, that exposure is great when you're encapsulated in your home and that mold is just growing away and the spores are off gassing into the air and you're breathing them in. But don't fear, because there are many ways the body can bind and process and eliminate these mycotoxins or molds from your system. First, get rid of the source. That's what I just said. And then start looking at how there are ways you can bind these toxins up. You can use activated charcoal. You can use bentonite clay. Modified citrus pectin is another one we use. And I've often used, Dr. Brockman, high doses of garlic. I love aged garlic extract by Kyolic. That is a mold killer. There are other supplements like glutathione. Anybody who's exposed to it and is sick from it is going to be really ill. It's one of the worst things somebody can experience, is mold infection. So I'm a big fan of using things that raise the body's levels of glutathione up, whether it be a glutathione supplement that's liposomal form or N-acetylcysteine. Sometimes this mold gets into the liver. Silymarin as an herb is good for that. And there's a whole long list of other nutrients that are against mold. I love oregano oil as one of them.
1: Mm-hmm. Yeah. Great recommendation, Dr. Bob. And Linda, this is such an important question, because mold exposure in the mold-related illness, it's far more common than people realize. And it's far, you know, it's under-recognized by conventional medicine. And that's what, you know, is so important about this question. So again, that framework that Dr. Bob gave you, the mold exposure, it typically causes problems in one of two ways. There's that ongoing exposure, the living or working in a water damage environment where those mold spores and their byproducts, like Dr. Bob mentioned, the mycotoxins, they're actively being inhaled or absorbed. And then the second, there's the body's inability to properly clear those mycotoxins once you are exposed. And this is where genetics might play a role. Your immune system plays a role. Some people simply, they detoxify these mold byproducts far less efficiently than others, which is why two people in the same house or same moldy building might have wildly different symptom severity. So the symptoms, of course, it can be brain fog, it can be chronic fatigue, it can be sinus issues, it can be even unexplained joint pain and mood changes. And these symptoms, they often overlap, just like so many other conditions. And that's why the mold illness gets missed constantly. So again, my recommendation, building on what Dr. Bob said, Linda, start with identifying, removing that source. That has to happen first, because no amount of that internal detox is going to outpace some ongoing exposure. And from there, work with a practitioner that's familiar with mold-related illnesses and how to find those in your body. Like Dr. Bob mentioned, activated charcoal, bentonite,

0: clay. You know, there's so many, you know, kyolic aged garlic extract. These are all so good. And it, combining, it supports your liver's detoxification pathways. So that's the recommendation, Linda. Thank you so much for your question. I hope that gives you a real starting point for the mold exposure. Okay, Dr. Bob, we got to take a short break, but when we come back, we're going to get to more caller questions. 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

0: And we are back on Health Talk America. Dr. Adam Brockman here with Dr. Bob, and we're powering through your questions this hour. So let's go ahead and get to our next caller question. And this one comes from Ray in Chandler, Arizona.
1: Oh, yes. This is Ray from Chandler, Arizona. I want to ask, you know, I'm told, you know, I don't have trouble with eating bread that has gluten in it, but yet, you know, these other critical health are saying, oh, you need to get off of it. You know, the trouble is the gluten-free breads have cane sugar in it. Is cane sugar bad?
0: All right, and that was Ray. She is a loyal listener of the program, and Ray, thank you so much for your engagement with the show. And Ray, this is such a smart, it's a layered question. So I want to unpack it because what you've actually identified is something a lot of people miss entirely. First, if you tolerate gluten well with no diagnosis of celiac disease or confirmed gluten sensitivity, there is no blanket medical requirement that you need to eliminate it. The gluten avoidance has become what I think something of a cultural trend, Dr. Bob, and it's applied broadly to people who don't actually have a physiological reason to avoid it. So if your body handles it fine, that part of the pressure that you're feeling isn't necessarily grounded in your personal health need. But here's the sharper insight in your question, Ray. You've noticed something a lot of health conscious shoppers completely overlook, and that is that gluten-free processed products, including breads, they very often substitute refined starches and added sugars, including cane sugar, to make up for the texture and the structure that gluten normally provides. So somebody swapping to gluten-free, thinking that they made a healthier choice, they've actually just traded one issue for a product that's higher in refined sugar and often lower in fiber and nutrient density. So there's your trap, and you spotted it very well, Ray. So to directly answer your question, yes, cane sugar in meaningful quantities consumed absolutely matters for blood sugar regulation and insulin response and the long-term metabolic health, regardless of whether it's sitting inside a healthy labeled gluten-free product or it's sitting in a candy bar. Sugar is sugar, metabolically speaking, that is, and a gluten-free label doesn't necessarily override that. So my advice, Ray, don't chase the gluten-free label. Just if you don't have a documented reason to not consume any gluten, instead focus on what's actually in the product, the fiber content, the added sugar, and the overall nutrient density of what you're eating. And Dr. Bob, anything you'd like to add on sugar and gluten-free?
2: Yes. Ray, thanks for the call. You're probably listening to one of our affiliates, KTAR. FM 92.3 there in Phoenix, Arizona. They have a huge signal. We really appreciate them airing the Health Talk America show. I think that the gluten was sort of the crazy craze before mask wearing, Dr. Brockman. Seriously, people are now paranoid about gluten. And at one time, they were throwing all their bread out. Nobody was eating bread, which is a substantial portion of how human beings get fiber. If you don't get fiber, you don't build your gastrointestinal flora. If you don't have gastrointestinal good bacteria, you have no immune system. So it's crazy on its face for anybody to try to avoid healthy forms of grains. And I'm talking about grains that are in the gluten family, like whole wheat, 100%, 100% whole wheat, barley, rye, and other grains that have gluten. The problem is not gluten, though. What the problem is the glyphosate that's sprayed on the grains. That's what you really need to be aware of. You need to be eating only organic grains. And you mentioned certain breads that have sugar in them. That's true. So what do? You shop for Ezekiel bread. Ezekiel bread is probably the healthiest bread you're going to get. You're going to find it's in the refrigerator, sometimes in the refrigerator or the freezer, and you can get non-gluten. And I encourage you, if you have that paranoia about eating any gluten, get yourself checked. There's a simple saliva test that can measure gliadin, which is one of the two proteins that make up gluten and tell you if you're truly allergic to it. And it's highly accurate. And then you remove it. But most people aren't allergic to the gluten, but are certainly should stay away from the glyphosate, which is the poisonous stuff they spray on the grains to keep the vermin away. So they have higher yields. Instead of, 100 bushels an acre, they get 300 bushels an acre by poisoning the food. And then we eat the poison. And then guess what we get down the road? Yeah, you got it. The big C and all these other diseases that go with it. So forget about the gluten unless you've been checked objectively through laboratory testing, and then get to the right kinds of grain that are clean and without sugar. And I think you'll have a better life because you'll have a better immune system and you have better bowel movements and everything else.
0: Well, Ray, thank you for that question. That's exactly the kind of critical thinking about food labels that we'd love to hear on the show. All right, it's time for a quick break. But before we go, if today's show has helped you, do someone you love a favor and tell them to tune in. 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We'll be right back in a second on Health Talk America. I'm Dr. Adam Brockman, host of Health Talk America, the nation's number one health talk radio show. 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
0: Welcome back to Health Talk America. We're closing out this hour. This is Dr. Adam Brockman alongside Dr. Bob, and we've had a great mailbag we got through today. I got one final question, Dr. Bob, and this comes from Tamala in Cedar Rapids, Iowa. This is an email question. She asks, I have nearly 3 inches of incision scar on my neck and around my ear from a parotidectomy. I asked the doctor about using a specific formula scar gel. The doctor states to not bother with the special scar gel that the dermatologist recommends, Vaseline. And for what I have, the doctor said to apply twice a day for an entire year. Should I have concerns with using this petroleum-based product for a long period of time? And if so, what else could be used? Thank you. And that question comes from Tamala in Cedar Rapids, Iowa. Dr. Bob?
2: All right, Tamala, thank you for your call there about scars. I think this will be of interest to other people who have scars or will get scars in the future. When you scar yourself, you have a sufficient wound deep enough that it disrupts all kinds of soft tissue.

0: And then your body lays down in an unorganized manner, lays down disorganized tissue. And that's what causes these keloids or the heaving up of that tissue that is that which we call scars, which are unsightly. People don't like them. Now, the sooner you get to these scars, the better you are, meaning that once the wound is healed and there's no type of infection in and around the area, you can apply pure vitamin E oil into it, massage vitamin E oil in it. You can also massage aloe gel into these scars. I have had some pretty dramatic results with patients using what is called a silicone scar tape. It's a tape that is put out by a company by the name of Nuvidermis silicone scar removal tape. And it works well. And the sooner you get to using it after that scar starts to form or before it forms, after the lesion is closed and there's no infection, it works really well. And there's no problem with the silicone. It's not going to impart any kind of toxin into your body from the outside. However, Vaseline, on the other hand, you are correct. It is a petrochemical. That's, nutrition illiteracy on the part of the dermatologist. We shouldn't be recommending Vaseline for anything besides maybe greasing up our joints in our cars. That's about it, but not human beings. So get these, try these scar, that scar tape that I just mentioned, vitamin E, topical, aloe, massaging it, taking internal antioxidants, all of that should help.
1: Great recommendations, Dr. Bob. And Dr. Bob, thank you for jumping in with me this hour. Your perspective on where the MAHA movement stands after a year and your input on all of these questions is exactly why listeners keep coming back to this program. That's it for us this hour. Remember, our call-in line is always open at 800-606-8822. And you can find us and everything we cover today at healthtalkamerica.com. Keep the questions coming. Keep showing up for your health. And we'll see you again very soon here on Health Talk America.

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0: Homeowner said, well, if you buy the paint, we will repaint it, and the association reimbursed the homeowners the paint so they could paint their house to the trend of the whole neighborhood brown.
1: What's your question?
0: Well, the lady that painted her house Cat in the Hat blue, I asked her, would you consider painting your house? And she goes, if the association will pay for my paint, I'll paint the house again. I want to be a good neighbor here. So when we asked the association, the homeowner said, if you reimburse her for the paint, she will paint her house because you guys...
1: And the HOA said no to that?
0: Correct.
1: You know, all the cost, and I think it's important for you guys to acknowledge this because I think you know, 90% of the cost of painting a house is the labor, not the paint. So you have an HOA that is screwing the owners of those properties. And what they're still doing, I mean, I don't understand why there is not an emergency meeting being called by the neighbors, the members of the association, to throw those people off the association and replace them. The CCNRs, I think, allow that. Because to allow you under those circumstances, Frank, this is crazy.
0: Right.
1: Yeah,
0: right.
1: This is completely nuts. So there are a bunch of ways to do it. And you do it by attacking that committee that said yes to the blue, attacking the members of the committee that won't reimburse for paint as she's willing to paint. I just want my money back on the paint. And said okay to someone else. Time for a brand new HOA, or at least those members who voted that way.
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0: Welcome back. Handle on the Law, Marginal Legal Advice. All right, Mike. Hello, Mike. Welcome to Handle on the Law. Mike, you there?
1: Oh, I'm sorry. Yeah. Hi. I had brain surgery a year ago, and there was a problem with it, and they sent me to a headache specialist, and he told me off record that there was there were complications, and they're trying to treat me now, but he said that they're long-term. So I need to know if I have any rights.
0: Of course you have rights. And if they blew it, if they made a mistake, then you've got a case against them. But as soon as you said he told you off the record, which gives you an idea of someone who doesn't want to get involved at all. So
1: yes.
0: Off the record, Mike, means nothing. It means nothing. You have to have everything on the record. So you're going to need a medical opinion from an expert. And we're talking about a neurosurgeon or a neurologist or whatever. I know you have headaches or whatever it is. Headache specialist, because I have those, pain management people who deal with headaches, to point the finger to that surgery and say that's what caused it. That's what caused the injury. I'm sorry?
1: Right. I'm signing all these arbitration papers.
0: Yeah, but malpractice, you know what, Mike? Malpractice is malpractice. You can't waive malpractice. The only thing you can do, and they will do, is force you to arbitrate. That they can force you to do. But there are ways out of that, too. So you have to talk to a medical malpractice attorney.
1: I need to know if you can give me a recommendation.
0: Yeah, go to handleonthelaw.com and see if they can help you. There should be a referral there. Okay, and see if it works. And, it might be that the attorneys don't want it because what are the damages? Headaches. What are headaches worth? And there were some money, headaches for the rest of your life. Now, is it millions of dollars? No. Is it worth it for attorneys to come in? Keep in mind, you're going after doctors. Based on what he said, it sounds like there's some kind of malpractice, but maybe the damages aren't great enough to get an attorney involved. Because fighting a

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0: This is Handle on the Law, Marginal Legal Advice. All right, Patrick, so, welcome to Handle on the Law.
1: Oh, thank you. Well, here's my question. I bought a Groupon brake job from a company for a lifetime, and I got the brake job. Now, I want to go get my brakes redone, and the company is now adios. So it's one.

0: a bride. I wish people knew that children cannot consent to marriage.
1: Drivers are on notice to put down their phones because there may be eyes in the shrubs watching them. A police officer in Dunellen, New Jersey, has been hiding in the tall weeds and shrubs, blending in to catch unsuspecting drivers. The police posting on Facebook, "Did you spot our shrub today? If you had your head buried in your phone, probably not." Dunellen police hiding in the weeds say it's way more effective than sitting behind the wheel of a patrol car. 74 drivers getting tickets just Wednesday alone this week. Wayne Cabot, ABC News.
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0: Let me tell you what else happens, even worse than that, because that information that is online about you is collected by hundreds of data brokers who then sell it to anyone who wants to buy it, even the bad guys. 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
4: Being low-tech is still something some people quietly take pride in. No constant texting, no GPS guiding every turn. It's less common now, but it still exists in the rhythm of everyday life. What often stands out in that same world is how wildlife continues to break into the news cycle. In a stream of headlines shaped by crime, scandal, and bad news, it's the simplest stories that tend to stay with people the longest. A moose wanders through Manchester as if it belongs there. Or orphaned bear cubs found along I-89 after a motor vehicle collision. Small moments, but the ones that draw attention. In rural and suburban New Hampshire, these sightings are not unusual. Bear, deer, moose, wild turkey, they move through the landscape whether noticed or not. What is ordinary in one place can feel extraordinary in another. Even in a fast world, wildlife still makes the news. And when it does, it often sticks.
3: Outdoor Almanac was brought to you by New Hampshire Fish and Game, connecting you to life outdoors.
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9: 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He has rhabdomyosarcoma, a soft tissue cancer. One oncologist told us if it was my son, we'd go to St. Jude. And within 24 hours, we were on a plane headed here. 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I never thought we would be in this place. And it's people like you that help us and help St. Jude provide for a family like ours. St. Jude is like the gold at the end of

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0: This is Handle on the Law, Marginal Legal Advice. Anna. Hello, Anna. Welcome to Handle on the Law.
1: Oh, thank you. I'm so glad you answered. I hope you can give me the answer because, no, I couldn't get the answer from anybody else, not even the legal aid here in Orange County. But the point is, I was living with my mother for 15 years in an apartment. She was the only one on the lease. She passed away. But I want to keep the apartment, but they don't want the tenant doesn't want to give me a rent the apartment.